0: Happy landing.
1: The only thing about this mission I disliked was knowledge that my failure to return would be a veil to hide my fate forever from the people who should know. But even this could not put down my high excitement as I dropped into the pit of night and listened after the parachute was open to the fading motors of the plane, remembering the pilot's grin and good luck sign, already like a vision from the past. Whatever ground it was that rose to meet my groping feet, you may be sure it gave me all the cloak and dagger stuff that I'd been itching for. My grave is marked by archives set apart in secret files, in secret hearts.
2: Staff Sergeant Edward, Infantry.
3: In June, 8 years before D-Day, the coast of Normandy was perfect for a lad who yesterday had cycled with his friend through quiet villages to reach the shore. We spent the afternoon in walks along the beach and up the gentle rises where the grass was soft to lie in while we talked of next year's school and what the chances were for sweet revenge on Dartmouth in the fall. And nothing in the breezes told of time, when planners poring over secret maps would designate this beach as Omaha and mark as Utah one just down the way. I thought that dawn in June when I was older, as I fell, of all this company my luck is best, to have beloved earth where I can rest.
2: A quiet legion half surrounds Saint Lô. Le Chenguerin is to the south, Marigny 9 miles west. The north approach is guarded by Le Camp, with Saint-Laurent a few miles north and east, and Cherbourg has its patient sentries north and south at Blauville and Sainte-Marie-Glise. Southeast of Reims is Champigneur. Gouronne is 12 miles past St. James, northeast of Rennes. Solaire and Villeneuve-sur-Auvers are south of Paris, roughly 20 miles, and Sainte-Cornaille is northeast 9 miles from Le Mans. The cost of rolling up the eastern side of France is told in graves along the way. At Draguignan, due west from sunny Cannes, Luynes above Marseille, at Saint-Jean, northeast of Besançon, Varois above Dijon, the land around Nancy that takes in Épinal, Andilly, Linay, and Grand-Failly above Verdun. At Hochfelden, a tiny place not shown on maps, not far above Strasbourg, and at Saint-Avoul that lies due east of Metz. Corporal Edwin, Infantry.
4: That Christmas Eve was white as any we had dreamed out loud about for days in song. Our stockings all were hung with care to dry in warding off the curse of trench foot that had thinned our ranks as much as hostile fire. For we were none too many as it was, considering the job that lay ahead. To stick it out here at Bastogne until relief we prayed was on the way had come. I did not wish for death, of course. But when it came, I knew it hardly could have chosen better night than anniversary of time these self-same stars look down to witness at thy birth. Jesus, Lord, at thy birth.
2: For all its valor, Belgium never was the host of better guests than lie at Foy, 4 miles above Bastogne, or those around Liège, Fos, Henri-Chapelle, and Neuville-en-Condreau. The Hollanders are quiet as they tend the graves at Molenhoek, in Zoom, northeast of Eindhoven, or west of Aachen, where Margraten is. The town of Ham is 2 miles east of Luxembourg. Private First Class Clarence, Infantry.
5: My service record, filed in Washington, with all the others marked deceased,
0: will show my birth and home to be New Mexico. This fact gives point to something otherwise of no significance, except to me. The very day I fell and did not rise to see the long-awaited sunset of Japan, some men were huddled in my native soil to watch a man-made sun light up my sky with blinding dawn that made New Mexico the birthplace of a newer world.
2: The men who keep eternal watch on Iwo Jima lie where each of three divisions chose a billet for its own. And small as Ieshima and Zamanishima are, there's room to hold the men who died to win them from a stubborn, hidden foe. And five division cemeteries are deployed with strategy to hold the Okinawa Hills. How sleep the brave who sink to rest by all their country's wishes blessed.
1: This special Memorial Day program, How Sleep the Brave, starred Lou Ayres as narrator and was adapted for radio by David B. Eskind from a blank verse poem written by Joseph A. Bordeaux. Supporting players in the order of their appearance were Bob Bruce, Tony Barrett, Bud Widham, Gene Reynolds, Blake Lanham, Clayton Post, Harry Bartell, Bruce Buell, Ben Wright, Jack Brown, Don Messick, and John T. Smith. Original musical score was composed by Michel Michelet, with the orchestra under the direction of Michel Perrier. How Sleep the Brave was produced and directed by James W. Talbot.

That was a broadcast on Armed Forces Radio, Memorial Day, 1949. 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Have a meaningful Memorial Day tomorrow.

58 degrees under overcast skies at Poughkeepsie Dutchess County Airport. Going down to 51 tonight. Rain redeveloping overnight and possibly thunderstorms tomorrow morning. Rain chances decreasing throughout the day. Maybe it'll even dry out by the end of your Monday, Memorial Day. It's time now for Voyage into Vinyl. Good evening.

I'm sure grateful to live in such a land of plenty. You can wander around here and look at just the trash cans overflowing and see how much we all have, the wonderful abundance of this society. And it sure didn't come for free. And you're right to buy cheap mattresses and barbecue grills and all that jazz this weekend. It was purchased with blood, and hopefully we'll consider that. But tonight, that's not what we really do. We play the old records. Which, if they're also a leftover of an American abundance, it's not so easy to find so many foreign records from the 20s and 30s. I mean, they're out there. But boy, there's still a lot out here of us. I hope you like some of it. Thanks for tuning in. Good evening.

Gesundheit. That's technology for you. Anyway, let's start things off with the Bugle Call Rag, as performed by Coleman Hawkins and Benny Carter and friends. Good evening.

had some hot stuff to start things off right there. You know, a lot of people go, oh, wait, what? Can you name an artist when you say you like 20s and 30s music? And let's say something like Jimmy Lunsford, and they go, who? The average person, you know? People, when you think of the old stuff, a lot of people just think of Glenn Miller if they think of that. But the Jimmy Lunsford Orchestra, in fine, glorious fettle there, swinging uptown March 20th, 1934. Before that, from a Buff Bluebird repress, Benny Moten's Kansas City Orchestra from July of 1929. You gotta love the hot accordion there, Buster Moten with the accordion. Accordion Chicago and the terrific stomp. Red Nichols and the Charleston Chasers before that from a purple, was it purple, magenta? Somewhere in between. It's purple. English, Columbia Magic Notes, 78, doing their take on After You've Gone. We start things off with the Chocolate Dandies featuring, I'll read it right off the label, Jimmy Harrison, and trumpet, Bobby Stark, trombone, Jimmy Harrison, clarinet, alto sax. That doesn't make any sense. Clarinet and alto sax, Benny Carter, tenor sax, Coleman Hawkins, of course, Morris Henderson on piano, Benny Jackson on guitar, John Kirby on bass. December 30th of 1930, the bugle call rag for Memorial Day. Only America could give us this great music. 8:32 on a Sunday night, you're somewhat tired. Analog Adventurer, happy to be here in the air chair. 58 degrees, overcast skies, humidity 90%, winds calm as the sun sets somewhere behind the clouds out there in Poughkeepsie. 51 on the overnight, chances of rain increasing again. And your grass is going to be 3 feet tall by Friday, I swear. Tomorrow, rain and possibly a thunderstorm before 11 a.m., then a slight chance of rain between 11 and 1, high 77 with light winds. And cloudy tomorrow night, so maybe we won't see any sunshine at all tomorrow. Oh, well. Tuesday we will. We go back to work. It's going to be 82 and sunny. 86 and sunny for Wednesday, and 78 and sunny on Thursday. Not bad, but hopefully you didn't get downpoured making those burgers or steak or what have you out there, grilling your coleslaw, I don't know. Paul Whiteman now with the Rhythm Boys, marching along with you. Good evening.

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0: 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She played Charlton on the line for the boys. She could rag it too, right through the knees of a brand new suit of easy breezes. Coney Island washboard, Coney Island washboard round, Coney Island washboard round the lane.
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3: 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I'm Jeremiah, your friendly analog adventurer. How do you like that? We're a minute early. Ah, that's how it goes sometimes. Just like the levels for the records are way all over the place. I guess I just had a bunch of 2 minute 20 second records or whatever instead of 3 minute and 20 second records. Isn't really not that much difference. Sometimes you just get a string of a few of them in a row. The math doesn't have to be as precise, though sometimes it really works out. The Mills Brothers there, yes, four boys and a guitar and no other musical instruments or mechanical devices from the summer of 1932. As we look forward to summer this Memorial Day weekend. Before that, on Buff Bluebird, the Little Ramblers with vocals by Eddie Lloyd. Eddie Lloyd is Ed Kirkaby, and he was directing. Well, he was there. He may not have been directing the entire session. The day I let you get away. Well, hope I haven't managed to do that yet. That day, I guess, was January 6, 1936, for those of you keeping track. Before that, in the shade of the old apple tree, Mac Rogers and his orchestra recorded in San Antonio on a hot day in August 1934. Frank Teschmacher and Wingy Minone and Bud Freeman and Charlie Melrose and George Wetling were the Cellar Boys from January 1930. The Wailing Blues. What a whole bunch of Brunswicks and Bluebirds. Oh, my. A little later, 1932, September of 32, Don Redman and his orchestra, Harlan Lattimore. I can't talk tonight. Harlan Lattimore with the vocals on Pagan Paradise. Lyrics you don't hear much anymore. Not many songs out there with the word pagan, I don't think. Jack Teagarden with the vocals on Long About Midnight. Frank Trumbauer and his orchestra from February of 34. Preceded by Ernie Holst and the Central Park Casino Orchestra. Norman Moon with that knockoff of Love and Bloom. I wonder how many people bought that Bluebird? We're hoping for a Derbingle. I can't afford that. I guess, yeah. 75 cents versus 35 cents, 40 cents in 1934 was a fair amount of scratch. We start things off in 1933, though the record is later because it's a Gold Circle, Victor. It's probably from 38. Paul Whiteman with the Rhythm Boys marching along together this Memorial Day weekend. 93 years after it was recorded. 33 and 34, certainly good years for music. Let's see what's going on outside. Anything? Not much. Overcast skies, 57. Rain likely. And fog. Now they're calling for fog. Okay. Going around the country. I don't know. Kind of tranquil once this gets through. It'll be all right. Oh, look at that, though. I guess that's what's going to come. Is that going to come through here tomorrow? Western Pennsylvania is getting soaked at the moment. Right along the Ohio border, they're having flash floods and everything else. Ooh. Well, let's see. That's, 7 hours driving, give or take? 6-7 hours? I guess it depends on how fast the storms are driving along. But hopefully that moves through and we get a little bit of a holiday. Anywho, I think we might as well crank it up again. Wake you up with the original. Wow. Wanted to get it right. It's not the original Dixieland Jazz Band. No, it is the original Dixieland One Step. Miff Mole. Good evening.

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honey, tain't so. 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I mean, it just ain't so. Makes no difference what you're

And there we have it. 9:30 on the nose. On a Sunday night on Independent Radio. 91.3 WVKR, the Limehouse Blues. From 1929 by Ted Lewis. On Columbia, where he got his own silver label. He's there in all his glory. Or a caricature of him. Tipping his hat to you and to me. And looking a little, sort of has a strange expression on his little tiny cartoon face. Like he's never tipped his hat before. Oh, he did that many a time. Before that, Dig-a-doo, Dig-a-dig-a-doo. The Diplomats. A Fields and McHugh number from 1928. Also from 28. October thereof. Harry Reaser's Clico Club Eskimos in Avalon Town. I was curious. Where is Avalon exactly? You see lots of things like Avalon Apartments and Avalon. I think I've seen a faucet called Avalon. We're not even quite sure of the etymology of it. Avalon dates to Arthurian legend, where King Arthur was supposed to recover from his mortal wounds. Now, there's an Avalon. There's a city on Catalina Island, I guess. And there's an Avalon that's a borough in New Jersey. You'll have to decide which Avalon town they were singing of. Before that, Fats Waller, in August of 1929, and Love Me or Leave Me. Tain't So, Tain't So. Paul Whiteman with the Rhythm Boys, uncredited. Well, I heard Bing, at least. In June of 27. And Love Me or Leave Me Again. By Sammy Fain. I didn't play them back to back. I don't know. Some people play like five versions of a song back to back. I like giving you a little rest, and then you go, oh, is that starting again? I think it's more interesting that way, but hey, that's me. I'm weird. Otherwise, I wouldn't be here. If you want the rainbow, you must have the rain. That Diva record. You know who that was, right? Gay Ellis? Nah, Annette Hanshaw. That's just her pseudonym. Gay Ellis and her novelty orchestra, they credited that way on Diva. Oh, also 28? Let's see, 766. Yeah, it sounds about right. Close enough. And before that, Miff Mole and his little molars, E, as in moles. I thought I saw a mole the other day. And it was a shrew. Apparently, moles are huge compared to shrews. If you see some blind little thing wandering about, like pops out of the ground and goes back in, it's about the length of your finger, it's probably a shrew. If it's a little bit longer and bigger, it's probably a mole. Where were we? Miff Mole and Red Nichols and Frank Teschmacher and Joe Sullivan, Eddie Condon, and Gene Krupa in July of 28. One Step to Heaven. We started things off with the original Dixieland One Step. Went pretty much a totally different group. Also credited as Miff Mole and his Little Molars, but from July of 27, they were Red Nichols and Miff Mole and Fud Livingston and Adrian Rollini on bass sax and Arthur Schutt on piano and Eddie Lang on banjo and Dick McDonough on guitar and Vic Burton on drums. So what's in a name?
Whoever showed up that day. Well, a little bit more than that, but it ain't easy when you think. It's not like the Rolling Stones, you know? It's like trying to figure out who was in Up With People that week. 9:35, as we are about to begin our final set. You can hear this stuff much better live from real musicians who get paid union scale. Just go down to Birdland Theater, basement thereof, lower level, Mondays, Tuesdays, in the evenings, two shows. Just look for the Nighthawks, Vince Giordano and the Nighthawks, and they do a great job with this stuff. You're going to do it someday. Oh, I know. You're going to be down the city, but go, oh, let's take the trip. Well, you know what? Why don't we stick around for an hour or two? Right? Swing. No. The other side. Sugar is sweet. And so are you. Louis Prima, beginning our last set before slacking off at 10. Good evening.

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2: 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One of the many incarnations of the original Dixieland jazz band. Let's see, Shields, Edwards, and Sir Barbaro. Lola Bard, the vocalist there on that staff, Bluebird 78 from, must be 37. Before that, from March of 37, the Hudson DeLange Orchestra and the Maid's Night Off. Used to be Thursday, right? New Orleans Rhythm Kings, Bluin' the Blues, and Myron Hanley and the California Ramblers with the Rhythm Quads singing College Humor. You know, there's probably a lot of that tonight if it was graduation day. Andy Kirk and his 12 Clouds of Joy gave us Christopher Columbus, and Willie Bryant asked if it was true what they say about Dixie. We start things off with Louis Prima and his New Orleans gang. Sugar is sweet, and so are you. Yes, you are, dear listeners. Yes, you are. Well, I have been and will continue to be Jeremiah, your friendly analog adventurer, but I must make way for slacking off. Rich, wherever you are, say hi to Manhattan Mary for us and our late great friend Jay as well. Have a good week. Great week, my friends. Take care. Good night.

Alrighty, everyone. If you can hear me right now, which I hope you can, you are listening to WVKR 91.3 FM, Independent Radio, Poughkeepsie. It is 10 on a Sunday, which means it is time for slacking off. We're going till around 11:30, but you gotta forgive me. I have some graduates who are heading out. I also want to give a shout out to my grandma who's tuning in. Shout out to my grandma. She's the best. We're doing kind of a chill shoegaze night. Last week was a little too much for my mom. We lost her after like song 3, which is very understandable. Our goal tonight is to keep her the whole way, but keep having fun. So it's shoegaze, mostly sprinkles of some other stuff, but shoegaze on Slacking Off isn't boring. Don't worry. We're going to start out with some Swerve Driver. Here is Bring Me the Head of the Fortune Teller.

Okay, it you may think that I have lied and it's not a shoegaze night. I promise it is, but it is slacking off, and if I don't start it with something a little bit more slacker rockery, where will you get your bearings? Where will you orient yourself? We're gonna keep pivoting. We're gonna go towards Catherine Wheel. I've been on a really big just a really big movie kick. I've been watching a lot of Greg Araki movies, and he has some of the best soundtracks of all time. I was introduced to this band through the Nowhere soundtrack, which is a movie I actually have yet to see, and I only know the soundtrack. But lucky for everyone, I have plenty of time tomorrow, so I'll be reporting back next week. Anyways, here is a track called Satellite. It's off the album Adam and Eve, and it's by Catherine Wheel.

if you guys were wondering, oh, what was that beautiful melody? This is a new band, my new band of the week, Kitchens of Distinction. I have been playing a track called Remember Me off of the Cowboys and Aliens album, which came out in 1994. It is really, really good. I have another track off that album. So this is a song called Now It's Time to Say Goodbye by Kitchens of Distinction.

hope things are getting satisfactorily shoegazy for everyone. I have a lot of new bands of the week. I have been moving out of my dorm, or getting ready to move into another one, and I found both of my wired earbuds, which has been so huge. I didn't realize what a horrible state I was in without them. I'm honestly speechless by how grateful I am to have found my earbuds. And in finding those earbuds, I have found a wonderful band, another wonderful band, also from the 90s. It's called Ultra Vivid Scene. They released an album called Joy 1967 to 1990 in 1990, and I will be playing a track off of that called Staring at the Sun. We're going to follow it up with some Ride and a little bit of Majesty Crush, but I might pop in and say hi in between in case I get bored. So here is Staring at the Sun, Ultra Vivid Scene.

That last track was Stampede by Ride. It's off of the Going Blank Again album. You are listening to WBKR 91.3 FM, Independent Radio Poughkeepsie, and you are also listening to Slacking Off. Lucky you. Our next song is Majesty Crush. It's a song called Boyfriend. It's off the Love 15 album. We're going to follow that up with some Team Sleep because I can't give you so many new things without going back to the true classics, the Haley classics, as I would call them. Team Sleep, Majesty Crush. Everyone here by now should know Team Sleep is the side project of Chino Moreno, of Deftones. Super awesome. They have one of the best live albums ever, but I played a ton of it the week before last, so I'm giving it a little bit of a rest, and it's just off the regular album. But I'm not even talking about the next song. I'm talking about the song after that. So let's get started with Boyfriend by Majesty Crush.

That was Princeton Review by Team Sleep. We're going to go into the contemporary a little bit. This is by a band called Flung. It's a song called The Legend. They released it in 2024. Pretty good, if I say so myself. This track specifically is off of a compilation album called From Far, It All Seems Small. It's a very, very, very good compilation album that's very, very good to listen to if you have wired headphones, which I now do. Sorry, I'm really excited about it. So let's go ahead. Let's listen. Here is The Legend.

If you were here for the last two songs, the first one was The Legend by Flung, and the song you just heard was Retro by Belter Space. That's off of an album called Waymo, which came out in 1995. We're a little bit 90s. A little bit 90s this show. They have another album that came out in 1993 called Robot World that is also really, really good. So I'll be playing a track off of that called Morning. We're going to wash it down with some Lush. So you guys are going to hear Morning by Belter Space and The Child Catcher by Lush. Let's get into it.

That was The Child Catcher by Lush. And now we have a song called Baby Doll by Medicine. This is going to be my last song for you guys tonight. I know. Actually, no. No, we're going to do a different last song. I want to go back to Catherine Wheel. I feel like we started off slacking off. We got to end slacking off, especially when we bend the rules in the middle. Shoegaze isn't really slacker rock. I feel like you actually have to think about it quite a bit. I mean, you have to think about slacker rock quite a bit, too. I'm digging myself a hole, guys. We have one last song. I got to go say goodbye to some wonderful, wonderful seniors. A special shout out to a very special senior, which is the general manager of WBKR, the wonderful Charlotte. I have to go say goodbye to her. I'm really upset. So we're going to listen to something loud, and we're going to chill out. We're going to go say goodbye. You guys don't have to say goodbye to me. I'll be here next week, 10 to 11:30 on Sundays on WBKR 91.3 FM, Independent Radio, Poughkeepsie. I hope you guys all had a good night. Our last song is called I Confess by Catherine Wheel. It's off the Chrome album, which came out in 1993, kind of a golden year. We'll see what next week brings. Have a great night.

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ain't no use to telephone me. I can't love no telephone. 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

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That's my home, where folks say, how do you do? 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

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And where the Swanee River flows, and

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1: And if he doesn't answer?
0: A lover boy.
1: And if he still doesn't answer?

My next track, folks, is by Elvis Presley, and we all remember Hound Dog, which was released in 1958.

This song became a major hit, peaking at number 8 on the Billboard Hot 100. It became one of Peggy Lee's signature Grammy-nominated songs. It was released as a single on Capitol Records.

My next track is by Peggy Lee, and this track goes back to 1958. Name of the track is Fever.

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We hope you guys are enjoying the oldies here on Vassar College Radio, WVKR. Hey, I've got a track for Marie. Marie happens to be my soulmate, my partner, and the other half of the early morning show with Steve and Marie. This is a Righteous Brothers track, and by the way, they will be appearing at the Paramount Theater in Peekskill coming up here in just a few days on May 29th. Baby, this one's for you. This is Unchained Melody.

Hey, you guys, I'm going to jump in here and dedicate this next song to the love of my life. Here are the Beatles and All My Lovin'.

And now, folks, going back to 1965, my next track is by Sonny and Cher, and the track is I Got You, Babe.

0: You have been listening to the Early Morning Show with Steve and Marie here on WVKR. We hope that some of the songs have brought back fond memories. Our studios are located on the beautiful Vassar College campus in Poughkeepsie, New York.
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0: 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We air highlights from Democracy Now!'s 30th anniversary celebration, featuring Angela Davis, Patti Smith, Masab Abu Toha, Michael Stipe, Hooray for the Riff Raff, Juan Gonzalez, Nermeen Sheikh, and a surprise appearance by the boss, Bruce Springsteen.
2: Past winter, federal troops brought death and terror to the streets of Minneapolis. They picked the wrong city.
0: All that and more coming up. Welcome to Democracy Now!, democracynow.org, The War and Peace Report. I'm Amy Goodman. In late March, over 2,000 people packed into the historic Riverside Church in New York to celebrate the 30th anniversary of Democracy Now! Today, in this special, we bring you highlights from the evening. Let's go back to that night.
3: It is our absolute honor to welcome you all here to Democracy Now!'s 30th anniversary. It is hard to contemplate a celebration at this time. Amidst the U.S.-Israeli war on Iran and other armed conflicts, rising authoritarianism, power-hungry billionaires, and the worsening climate catastrophe. But gatherings like this are essential. To remind us that the gathering storm, despite the forces of oppression that threaten us all on the planet, there is a force more powerful. And that is all of you gathered here tonight at Riverside Church, but in all over this country and around the world, of people joining together, organizing for peace and justice. It was in this very sanctuary, here in Riverside Church, that Dr. Martin Luther King Jr. gave his famous speech, Beyond Vietnam, A Time to Break Silence, on April 4th, 1967, a year to the day before he was assassinated in Memphis. King called out in that speech, the greatest purveyor of violence in the world today, my own government, he said. Dr. King warned, when machines and computers, profit motives and property rights are considered more important than people, the giant triplets of racism, extreme materialism, and militarism are incapable of being conquered. How prescient he was. And you know, at the time, King was attacked viciously and publicly for opposing the war. Life magazine accused him in an editorial of betraying the cause for which he has worked for so long, adding, his speech was a demagogic slander that sounded like a script from Radio Hanoi. King, though, was undeterred in his commitment to peace, despite enormous pressure to back off, should be a lesson for us all today. Yep. Yes, tonight is a celebration, not only of 30 years of Democracy Now!, but of the resilience of people and movements we strive to cover in this country and around the world. This is such an honor to be here with you and to be with my colleagues, Juan Gonzalez and Nermeen Sheikh and the whole family.
0: Let's turn to an excerpt of the speech of Democracy Now!'s Juan Gonzalez.
4: It has truly been a privilege and an honor to work with all these colleagues and to be welcomed into the homes of you, our audience, for so many years. My modest contribution as a part-time host and secretary treasurer of the board of Pacifica all these years was to shed light not so much on the who, what, where, and when of the news, but on the why and the how. The historical context and broader framework of social forces underlying those events. All of our achievements, however, have always been bittersweet for me. For even as the show has thrived, and even as platforms for news and information, including progressive and independent ones, have proliferated, the American public's consciousness has plummeted when it comes to the malevolent, destructive, and barbaric role of U.S. imperialism, whether in its neoliberal or its fascist management form, in our contemporary world. Morality, decency, the quest for peaceful resolution of conflict, empathy for the weak and the powerful are branded as weaknesses, while bombast, cruelty, patriarchy, the frenzy for obscene profits, hate, torture, outright fraud, and lies are celebrated as signs of strength and power. Sadly, reporting the truth is important. But it is not sufficient to make a better world possible, especially when capitalism, with artificial intelligence and internet bots, has mastered to previously unimagined levels the mass production of disinformation and alternative realities. In the end, only organizing resistance of working class and oppressed peoples of the world, strengthened by, yes, by revolutionary analysis, can bring about a better world.
3: I want to introduce no one more appropriate to perform after Juan Gonzalez than Hooray for the Riff Raff, with the Bronx-born Alinda Segarra. The band's new album has just come out. It's called Live Forever. This song, Palante, was featured in the short New York Times documentary Takeover, about the young lords who took over Lincoln Hospital in 1970. Palante means onwards, or as Juan says, right on.

0: Hooray for the riffraff at Democracy Now!'s 30th anniversary celebration. This is Democracy Now!, democracynow.org. I'm Amy Goodman. We turn now to the Pulitzer Prize-winning Palestinian writer and poet Mousab Abu Toha. He fled Gaza with his family in December 2023, after he was detained by Israeli forces for 2 days. He was close friends with the Palestinian poet Rafat Al-Arir, who was killed in an Israeli airstrike in 2023. This is Mousab Abu Toha speaking at Riverside Church.
1: Thank you so much, Democracy Now! Thank you, Amy, Ermin, and Juan. I mean, these are very heartbroken moments. There is no language that can describe my feelings listening to my dear friend Rifat. He's somewhere else better than this ugly world that we are trying, all of us, to survive. It was October 12th, 2023, when I had my interview with Amy. I was still in our house in Gaza. This house has been a heap of rubble since October 30th, 2023. Just 2 days after the interview I did with Amy on October 12th, Israel killed 30 members of my extended family, including my great uncle, Khadr Abu Toha, his wife, his children, the wives of his children, the grandchildren. The youngest was 4 years old. That same Khadr was the only one in my family who was interested in doing the family tree. And I ended up doing his family tree after he was killed. And that's something that I kept doing, unfortunately, to document the genocide that Israel perpetrated not only against Palestinians, but the Palestinian families. Israel has erased hundreds of families in Gaza, including some of my relatives, some of whom remain under the rubble even now. Under the rubble. She slept on her bed, never woke up again. Her bed has become her grave, a tomb beneath the ceiling of her room, the ceiling a cenotaph. No name, no year of birth, no year of death, no epitaph, only blood and a smashed picture frame in ruin next to her. In Jabalia camp, a mother collects her daughter's flesh in a piggy bank, hoping to buy her a plot on a river in a faraway land. A group of mute people were talking sign. When a bomb fell, they fell silent. It rained again last night. The new plant looked for an umbrella in the garage. The bombing got intense, and our house looked for a shelter in the neighborhood. I leave the door to my room open, so the words in my books, the titles and names of authors and publishers could flee when they hear the bombs. I became homeless once, but the streets, the rubble of my city covered the streets. They could not find a stretcher to carry your body. They put you on a wooden door they found under the rubble, your neighbors, a moving wall. The scars on our children's faces will look for you. Our children's amputated legs will run after you. He left the house to buy some bread for his kids. News of his death made it home, but not the bread. No bread. Death sits to eat whoever remains of the kids. No need for a table. No need for bread. A father wakes up at night, sees the random colors on the walls drawn by his four-year-old daughter. The colors are about 4 feet high. Next year, they would be five. But the painter has died in an airstrike. There are no colors anymore. There are no walls. I changed the order of my books on the shelves. 2 days later, the war broke out. Beware of changing the order of your books. What are you thinking? What thinking? What? You? You? Is there still you? You there? Where should people go? Should they build a big ladder and go up? But the heaven has been blocked by the drones and F-16s and the smoke of death. My son asks me whether when we return to Gaza, I could get him a puppy. I say I promise, if we can find any. I ask my son if he wishes to become a pilot when he grows up. He says he won't wish to drop bombs on people and houses. When we die, our souls leave our bodies, take with them everything they loved in our bedrooms. The perfume bottles, the makeup, the necklaces, and the pens. In Gaza, our bodies and rooms get crushed. Nothing remains for the soul. Even our souls, they remain stuck under the rubble for weeks, now for years. For Gaza, for Rifat al-Arir, for all our loved ones, those who were killed, those who are surviving in the streets in tents, for my three sisters who are in Gaza right now, for my beloved ones who remain under the rubble while we are speaking, for a free Palestine,

0: was the Palestinian writer and poet Mossab Abu Toha, who just recently won a Pulitzer Prize for his essays in The New Yorker magazine. This is Democracy Now! Co-host Nermeen Sheikh speaking at Democracy Now!'s 30th anniversary celebration.
1: We are living irrefutably, if perhaps in some instances not irreversibly, in a time of multiplying and accelerating crises. To name only the most obvious and the most proximate, the slow and now rapid transformation of this country into a more brutal, more unforgiving, and more exclusionary polity and society, the scale of which, as we witness it, is literally unfathomable. The cruelty of the current administration is everywhere in evidence. It would take the remainder of this evening, and indeed well beyond it, to rehearse the litany of horrors to which we're daily confronted. What then is our orientation, our vision, as this administration continues unleashing its violence both within and without the borders of this country? What possibilities exist as we report on what appears an imminent threat of world war, and crucially of those suffering in its midst, of course in Iran, but also elsewhere? Or when we speak of the calamitous and ongoing lethal effects on the world's very poorest, of the staggering cuts in U.S. aid, or as we tell the stories of those brutalized while protesting ICE, or the stories of the tens of millions enduring merciless wars from Palestine to Ukraine to the DRC and Sudan, the latter African countries, to our collective shame.

0: musician and producer, founding member of the National, and a close collaborator with Taylor Swift. They're singing No Time for Love Like Now.
1: Thank you, Amy. This evening feels like a clarion call. A voice of courage, of optimism, and resilience, and community in the midst of system collapse. We are honored to be here and to be a part of this community. Thank you.

0: Thank you.
1: Right now, to say the least, we have a very, very special guest, Angela Davis. Angela, it is such an honor to be with you tonight.
2: Well, congratulations, Amy, Nermeen, and Juan, on the occasion of the 30th, can you believe it? 30th anniversary of Democracy Now. Without Democracy Now, I do not know where we would be today. You know, I can remember when we felt unseen and unacknowledged.

0: we had no legitimate place or space in the established media. And so before I say anything else, I just really want to say thank you on behalf of all of the progressive and radical movements in this country and the world.
1: Start where you grew up. Start in Birmingham, Alabama, and what it meant to grow up in Dynamite Hill. And then take us on a short trajectory of your remarkable life.
0: Really? Well, you know, that was over 80 years ago. Okay, Amy, I was born in 1944 in Birmingham, Alabama, at a time when the government of the city and of the state were literally in the hands of the Ku Klux Klan. You know, I often point out that some of my earliest memories are of hearing the sound of dynamite, because when my family moved into that area, black people were allowed to live on one side of the street, Center Street, which was the dividing line, but not on the other side. And you know, one of the stories I never tire of telling is that as kids, we knew that a Ku Klux Klansman lived right across the street from us. And we knew that we were not allowed to cross that street. Black people weren't allowed to cross that street unless they worked for white people in the neighborhood. And so, you know, sometimes instead of playing hide and go seek or, you know, all of the other children's games that we used to play, we used to dare each other to run across the street. And if you were, you know, really courageous, you would not only run across the street, you would run up the steps of the Klansman's house and ring the doorbell and try to make it back across the street before they came to answer. So, I mean, I say that because I know the theme of this evening is resistance. And as I look at, as I see Palestinian children throwing rocks at the Israeli military, I realize that, you know, in some communities, resistance is the only possibility of living a life of significance. What is so exciting about this moment is that we've struggled so long for Palestine solidarity to be a part of the larger social justice agenda in this country. And for so long, it appeared as if Zionism was so powerful that we would never achieve that goal. And so people who worked around issues of Palestine solidarity had to do it in a kind of marginalized fashion, not in connection with what we consider to be the main issues of social justice. But I can say now that I am really thankful that I've managed to live as long as I have. Because I also see myself as a witness for all of those who struggle for Palestine, and Palestine in connection with feminism, Palestine in connection with the struggle against racism, Palestine in relation to our anti-war movements.
2: Angela, I'd like to ask you about those grand forms of resistance. We were politically formed during the same period of time, and you first came to national fame or national or international notoriety as a member of the Black Panther Party. And I'm wondering if you could share, especially for the young people here, what drew you to revolutionary struggle, to the Panther Party, and what kinds of lessons, good and bad, have you drawn from that experience that might help other folks who are organizing resistance and seeking to build a better world today?
0: I think I've always been connected with some kind of collective. And I suppose I would say that is because it became clear that despite the individualism that is promoted, and especially in relation to and by capitalism, that nothing that we do as individuals is ever going to really make a major difference. We always have to be connected with community. And so when the Black Panther Party was organizing in Los Angeles for the very first time, I was, as a matter of fact, teaching at UCLA, and I asked, well, how can I be of assistance? What can I do? So I began to work with the political education program that John Huggins, Erica Huggins' husband at the time, was working on. So John and I worked on political education for the Black Panther Party until he was killed at UCLA. And, you know, it's a long and very complicated story. But the fact is that I think I've always felt more comfortable in environments where I could resist, where I could say no, and not be by myself saying no. Being with others who recognize that we need a different kind of world, a world without racism, a world without heteropatriarchy, a world without economic exploitation, a world without colonialism, a world without genocide. And the only way to do that is together.
1: I have the enormous pleasure to introduce our next guest. A special guest is coming later. This is also an extremely special guest who I can name at this moment, Patti Smith. Singer, songwriter, poet, author, widely known as the grandmother of punk. And we want to welcome Patti Smith, her daughter Jessie Smith, and Tony Shanahan to the stage.
3: On March 16, 2003, Rachel Corey, a young nonviolence activist, was protesting the Israeli demolition of homes in the Gaza Strip. Bulldozers had already destroyed surrounding houses in Rafah, where she was based. They targeted the family home of Professor Nasrallah, where she was staying. Corey, wearing an orange vest, bullhorn in hand, called for them to cease. She stood on a raised mound in the path of an Israeli bulldozer, but it kept going. Her fellow activists cried out, and the Nasrallah children watched in horror as she was crushed to death. The loss of Corey, a bright, altruistic force, just 2 years older than my own son, haunted me. At the same time, on the first day of spring, it was obvious that all the marches, pleas, and protests of millions of people worldwide were not going to halt the Bush administration's plan to attack Baghdad. That was 23 years ago when Tony Shanahan and I wrote the song. We wrote it to comfort the family of Rachel Corey and to send a small message of hope to the Palestinian people.

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It was broken, but my dream, it lingered near. In the farm of shining valleys, where the pure air

0: the people rule. Thank you, Jesse Paris Smith, Tony Shanahan. Thank you.
1: That was Patti Smith performing at Democracy Now!'s 30th anniversary. Yes, this is Democracy Now!, democracynow.org. I'm Amy Goodman. As we go back now to the Riverside Church celebration.
2: We couldn't think of a way to end tonight. But then I saw someone in the audience, and I realized this is how we give thanks. Let's bring on the boss, Bruce Springsteen!
3: Hello. Happy anniversary of Democracy Now! Happy anniversary! And it's so wonderful to be here. And happy birthday, Patti. We love you. Past winter, federal troops brought death and terror to the streets of Minneapolis. They picked the wrong city. As the power and the solidarity of the people of Minneapolis was an inspiration to the entire country, their strength and their commitment told us that this is still America. And the reactionary nightmare and the invasion of an American city will not stand. Their strength gave us hope, they gave us courage, and for those who gave their lives, Renee Good, mother of three, brutally murdered, Alex Preddy, VA nurse, executed, shot in the back by ICE in the street, left to die. Their bravery, their sacrifice, and their names will not be forgotten. This is Streets of Minneapolis.

0: Well, we can't end tonight without a joint rendition of the appeal someone made when Patty was singing. People have the power with all the musicians on the stage, including Bruce. Folks, thank you so much for coming out and celebrating. We hope you all join in.
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And we stroll there together. We learn to laugh or criticize.

Smith's iconic song, People Have the Power, performed by Patti herself, Bruce Springsteen, Michael Stipe, Aaron Dessner, and Alinda Segarra together at Democracy Now!'s 30th anniversary at Riverside Church. To see the full event, go to democracynow.org. And that does it for today's show. Special thanks to Julie Crosby, Chirina Nudura, and Mike Burke. I'm Amy Goodman. Thanks so much for joining us.

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Yeah. Ooh, yeah, when I'm laying in your arms. Yes, I am. Lord, help me. You got that magic touch, baby. Ooh, yeah, that sets off my love alarm. And Lord, have mercy for you. Look at here. Every time you love me.

down. 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

and the doctor had a heart attack. Lord, man, look, he's got me, yo. I got a letter last week from the undertaker down south. He told me if I don't pay that back bill on my uncle's funeral, up he come. Lord have mercy.

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2: 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And I am here today with our guest, Jason Riddler. And I have known Jason for a long time, and we're going to talk about how we got to know each other. And it is so much fun to have him here on the show in an official capacity. But Jason Riddler is a writer and historian. He is the author of a whole lot of books, but, you know, he's the author of The Brimstone Files for Nightshade Books, Harvest of Blood, you know, the Spar Battlesea thriller, you know, all kinds of stuff. He also wrote a writing book called Undefeated, Stay a Writer Against the Odds. And he is a professor. He teaches and conducts research at Johns Hopkins University. And he also has a new novel that just came out, and it is called Dead in the Ring. So how are you today, Jason?
3: I'm very well. It's great to be here with you, Michael, here live on the radio.
2: Well, I want to just dive in and talk about the stuff that I am sure is on your mind. And they used to call, what was his name? Augustus, the first emperor of Rome. They just called him the first among many, right? So we're going to talk about the first topic about many. How'd you like that history reference?
3: Oh, my God. No, full credit. Yeah, no extra assignments needed.
2: Well, anyway, your novel is Dead in the Ring. Give us the high level rundown of what it's about.
3: Sure. It's a crime novel set in 1983 in Minneapolis, Minnesota, right before professional wrestling goes national with what we know as WWE today. So back when it was a sort of grimier, dirtier, and way more fun territorial kind of promotions that competed with each other. And it's about a journalist who writes for professional wrestling magazines, which are 90%, you know, made up. But, you know, or a former punk rock guy by the name of Sully Alexander, who witnesses while hanging out with his sister the death of a wrestler in a professional wrestling ring on regional television. And it turns out that wrestler was somebody he had been in a juvenile detention center with. So our hero decides to go back where his mom is from, Minneapolis, Minnesota, and investigate along with her help, for she is the Black Widow Moskowitz, one of the great lady wrestlers of the late 1960s and 70s, and a two-fisted character to boot. So it's a mother-son story, it's a crime story, it's a pro-wrestling story, and it's the best thing I've done yet.
2: Of the many things I love about your work, it's your imagination. I mean, there is so much in that description. And where I'd love to start is, why wrestling? What made you pick professional wrestling as the sort of landscape for this idea?
3: You sound like my agent who thinks it's box office poison.
2: I do not think that. I'm fascinated by it. And we'll talk a little bit about that. But no, just why wrestling?
3: I've been a fan since I was, I guess, 6 years old, when I thought it was real, you know, and it was proof that, you know, maybe Spider-Man existed in New York City because Hulk Hogan was real. Yeah. And I've been a fan since then, but also, you know, grew up with watching it become a national industry, grew up with watching the heroes I'd watched in the 80s die at a young age, mm-hmm. from steroid abuse, car accidents, from heart attacks, because steroids don't, you know, you don't get to pick which muscles grow, including your heart. So heart disease and heart attack is rife amongst these gladiators of the squared circle. And I'd written a lot of stuff about wrestling. I used to be kind of known, especially when I was writing short stories. It's like, oh, he's that wrestling guy who also writes crime or fantasy or science fiction. But I find that professional wrestling is an interesting form of modern mythology. A lot of values are invested here. There's this weird relationship where the audience can also sort of shape how the business works in a way that many other industries you would never see happening with say, pop music or film. Professional wrestling fans feel they can influence storylines. And I wanted to talk about sort of the going through the looking glass to that place where belief and pretend and what is real get really mixed up like a Molotov cocktail. And I think what made it a special book for me to write was it was in the wake of my mom's passing, and she was a firm believer in the arts. My mom was never a professional wrestler. She was a war refugee from the Eastern Front. Different kind of combat. But I wanted to write a mother-son story that wasn't treacly, that was honest and had all the sort of bumps and bruises that one has if they have the kind of relationship I had with my mom. So it's kind of a tribute to her.
2: I love that. That's very, very cool. And, you know, I love books that sort of take true emotional issues and take kind of a skewed approach, right? Like, there are so many divorce novels because divorce is traumatic. But if I have to read another book about people sitting around their kitchen table screaming at each other, I feel like there's another way to handle the emotional concerns in divorce. And I'm sure that's the same as the death of a parent, right? So I'm sort of fascinated with that concept.
3: I love it, too, because I love when so the ordinary and the extraordinary, because they're highly emotional topics, whether it's grief, whether it's trauma, you see how they map onto each other and you understand why, like, thousands of years ago, whether it was ancient China, Egypt, or Greece, people went to the theater to feel things, even if it was bombastic or what we would consider melodramatic, it still had heart. It still dealt with the big things in life that, you know, I like you, I don't want to read another divorce novel set around a kitchen table with people having too much wine.
2: Right.
3: Thanks. Been there, done that. But if you had a divorce novel that was about two hit people that had fallen in love together, I'd be interested. If it was about a knight who had fallen in love with a squire, I'd be interested. Throwing it against a mythic backdrop like that gives that sort of deep emotion a different place to go than strict realism, which, you know, I like, but it's not the only flavor in town.
2: Have you ever read Clans of the Alphane Moon by Philip K. Dick?
3: Yes, I have. A wonderful divorce novel of the most extreme kind.
2: Yeah, it's funny. It's one of my top three favorite Philip K. Dick novels. I've read a lot of them. And it's not talked about a lot. But so for the audience, you know, Philip K. Dick is the guy who wrote you know, a lot of books that movies were based on. I mean, he wrote the book that Blade Runner was based on. He wrote the book that Total Recall was based on, The Man in the High Castle, what have you. This book is about a spaceship that's carrying mental patients, and it crashes on a planet, and all of the different disorders become different nations and tribes that are kind of like, you know, the schizophrenics become the mystics, et cetera, et cetera. And then another ship crashes, and it's a divorcing couple or a divorced couple, and they have to have a war, like a laser gun war, basically, in this landscape. So I couldn't help but bringing that up. That just seems like the perfect example of the kind of book you're talking. And you're in that proud tradition of Philip K. Dick, it seems.
3: Well, Dick is one of those great examples from the pulps who was so much better than his compatriots that his work endured. And it did in part because, not because he hated pulp fiction, there was something about it that gave him freedom. He had a wild imagination and it needed the freedom of non-realism to come to fruition. But he also liked the iconography of bad pulp sci-fi, bug-eyed aliens and, you know, colonies on Mars, because those sort of the freedom plus the sort of iconic landscape of big ideas and science fiction pulpness gave him a richness that if he was just a contemporary novelist, I don't think we would like him today. And Clans of the Alphane Moon is an absolutely adorable novel about many things, but also about how one guy who's had, I think he's on his third marriage or whatever, can't get out of his own way, even though he's trying to be a good person. And that is a story that sadly needs retelling so that we can all get it right.
2: Right. Absolutely. And, you know, you're talking about pulp fiction, which, not the movie, but the thing. And at one time, I believe it was called pulp fiction because it was printed on pulpy paper. It was pre-comic books. It lasted beyond comic books, but it was trash fiction. It went away. It was replaced by other things. I feel like you are part of a movement. I have been seeing this sort of cadre of writers horror, sort of sci-fi, sort of fantasy, but different. I guess you would call it weird fiction, but it feels like a play on Pulp Fiction. It feels like a genre of novels that embrace some of the tropes of the old Pulp Fiction and are doing something new. We had a gentleman named Nat Cassidy on the show, who's mainly a horror writer, and I feel like he has some of that too. Am I imagining this, or is there a movement happening that's bringing in some of these tropes of what used to be considered, like professional wrestling, trash, and making art out of it?
3: There's a long tradition of it, and I think it ebbs and flows. Horror, until recently, was like the bastard child genre that, after the boom in the 1980s, vanished for basically a decade into the small presses, and it actually got a new life of really talented people, most celebrated now, like people like Paul Tremblay, who can take stock images or stock horror stuff and turn it into the sublime and the psychedelic, and like his talent kind of has no bounds. Whether it is an orchestrated movement, I don't know. I think it's also perhaps a demographic movement, that there are dudes of my age who grew up with professional wrestling and bad 80s action films and the VCR revolution, where we could see all film from all time.
2: And Stephen King. I think that is a constant that I see in all of these writers.
3: Yeah, oddly enough, I'm a fan of King. He is not one of my great masters. Interesting. I could not be doing the work I do if not for the ground that he broke. And he was an unequivocal lover of all things trash fiction, whether it's drive-in horror films or classic pulp fiction from like the 20s and 30s, radio drama. Like, he likes all that stuff. So all he likes. And I think he's at his best when he embraces the sort of the macabre and the wondrous and the numinous possible from pulp imagery and the freedom that it provides to be grotesque or revelatory, and then throws it against his desire to be John Updike, which is something that's like, if you see the subtext of some of his work, he's like, take me serious as well.
2: And he reads those books too. I mean, he's an omnivorous reader. Yeah.
3: Well, much more than many of his contemporaries in the horror genre, no question.
2: I feel like Stephen King, and it might be because of me, he was such a formative influence on me, but I feel like he's been brought up a lot of times on this show, and it's amazing how many writers, who are young, middle age, loved him so much. Literary writers, non-literary writers, whatever.
3: There's that wonderful note from Mordecai Richler, a Canadian literary author, who once said that him and his buddies tried to write a pulp horror novel or something over a summer just for giggles, basically. But they found that they couldn't do it. They couldn't do it with any integrity, honesty, or authenticity. And they found out, popular novels are different than literary novels. And unless you love this stuff, you can't do it well. And he said there are exceptions where you can do both. And for him, that was Stephen King's Misery. A novel of celebrity culture, writer culture too, but also obsessive people who are obsessed with something becoming monsters to even the creators of the things they love. He's like, it's a literary novel, but it's also a popular novel. So,
2: yeah, I love that. So let's talk more about your novel. You said it was the best thing, or is the best thing you've ever written. And you've written a lot of novels. You've written more novels than most, and you've written nonfiction books. You're prolific. What makes this the best thing you've ever done? Or is the latest book always the best thing you've ever done?
3: It certainly maybe feels that way in the afterglow initially. But I finished this book a fair number of years ago, and then a lot of things like pandemics happened that changed the landscape of publishing. So it was in abeyance for a while. But what makes it the best thing that I've done is that I think it combines the things that I'm good at with the things I aspire to be better at. So I've been lovingly referred to, Jay, he writes those novels that I otherwise would never read because of the content. Because everyone says the same stuff. I love your characters. They have these deep emotional lives, and they're living hardscrabble existences. But if you don't like science fiction, fantasy, or horror, you might not jump into this. And I said, I'm going to actually take a step back from the fantastical genres. Before this, I was best known for doing the Brimstone Files for Nightshade Press, and I really enjoyed writing those books, but this was less at the behest of a publisher's needs, let's say. I said, I'm going to write, if I had to write one novel that did everything I could at maximum volume as well as I could, it's going to be this. So there's interstitials, and I have like letters and snippets from like old videos where there's commentary of wrestling matches. So there's this little sort of treat after every chapter where you get an interstitial that's like, oh, it's a letter home from his mom when he was a kid. Oh, God, these are terrible. Oh, what a rotten woman. And then we get to meet her. So I get to play with expectation in a different way. So I was stretching myself, but also doing what I do best, which is writing at maximum volume.
2: My understanding is that Haruki Murakami, he became, you know, quite popular with his early books, but it was always this sort of magical realism in the way that he does it. There were always fantastical elements. And at a certain point, he said to himself, can I do anything else? Is this the only thing I know how to do? So he wrote Norwegian Wood, which doesn't have one fantastical element, and it was a sensation. It was his biggest book. So what you're saying reminds me of that. You're a writer, first and foremost. You're going to have your vibe. I mean, professional wrestling is larger than life. But it seems like you wanted to test yourself and rose to the challenge.
3: That was the goal. Whether or not I could do it well was to be determined. But when I finished it, sometimes writers have these moments in their lives where they go, like, you know, if this is the last thing I do, do I feel like I've ended on a high note where people wanted to see what I did next? And I categorically believe, yep, I did that, and it was a lot of work. I mean, I was working 8 jobs. We just bought a house. I was writing like while I was supposed to be watching kids at study hall when I was a high school teacher. I did a lot of stuff to make it work, but I find that if there are times in a writer's life where a book like this shows up, but you're not going to know which one it is, and it's not always the next one. But I had that attitude about, like, you know, if this is it, I'm gonna make it a knockout.
2: Well, listen, if you are just tuning in, this is Uncommon Reads on WVKR 91.3 FM, Independent Radio, Poughkeepsie, New York. I am your host, Michael F. Shine, and we are here talking with Jason Riddler. Jason Riddler is the writer of many books, most recently Dead in the Ring. So let's talk about your writing process, because you are a fast writer. Some people are not. And, you know, it's hard to write a novel, even if you're good at it, because you're making it up, so you can't rely on what's already out there. The language has to be good. Stuff that happened in chapter 2 has to come out in chapter 10 and all tie together. The characters have to work. How do you write so fast? What is your process? How do you attack that?
3: It kind of changes with each project, but I know for the last couple of books, what I did was I did as much research as I could, because there was elements of historical accuracy. I'm a historian by training, so like I want to get that right. Even if it's a fabled fictitious version of Minneapolis, Minnesota, I want to know where the 7th Street entry is if they're going to go to that, you know, that a show there. So I did all that. I tried to learn as much about wrestling and wrestling journalism in 1983. And then I had a list, just a numbered list of stuff I knew I wanted in here. And I was like, you know, this magazine person, this cross section of this street, going to the CC Club for a bottle of Green Belt beer. Like I had all of these sort of nuances and textures and other things. But at the same time, while that was going on, I outlined pretty fiercely at least twice to make sure that at the very least I knew where I was going. Now, that does not mean that my novel looks like those outlines. Actually, I have found that outlines get the terrible first couple of drafts out, and they clear my head, and they're always there if I need them, but then I let my imagination take me wherever I'm going to go. So, yes, outlining, I know these characters, and this is their last name, so I don't get it wrong on page 2, but when I actually sit down to construct the prose, I almost never look at that stuff again unless it's something really, you know, niche and finicky. So I also believe that writing as fast as I can gives it a different kind of meter and enthusiasm and spark than if I had done it with a longer gestation period, or if I did vast amounts of revisions. I did revise this thing. It's not a first draft. And I had a wonderful friend, Kate Alice Marshall, a New York Times bestseller, who was kind enough to blurb the book. She did a wonderful job editing some of my crazy. But beyond that, I try to keep it a little bit raw. the writers that stay with me are not the ones that are the most polished. I do love Hemingway. I do love Amy Hempel. These are categorically wonderful writers. Uh-huh. However, if you give me Charles Bukowski and Jim Thompson, I will also stand on their graves and say, do not forget them either.
2: Are they raw or are they just pulpy? I mean, Jim Thompson's books are pretty short. I feel like there's a lot packed into every line.
3: There is. His novels are particularly lean in a genre that sometimes wasn't known for that.
2: Right.
3: Purple. He was not one littered with purple prose and trying to do Lovecraft pastiche or Poe pastiche.
2: And that didn't come from editing? I feel like that comes from editing, just to push back gently. I don't know how he worked, but...
3: He worked fast. He's a Depression-era writer who had a severe drinking problem. If he didn't write fast, he didn't get paid.
2: Right.
3: I can't remember, as a gold medal he worked with. I'm getting a little faded.
2: I guess that was training. It's kind of how they were almost like journalists. They had to jam the material out to deadline back then.
3: Michael Moorcock once says, I'm not writing for readers. I'm writing for the printer. If I don't have this in by Saturday, I don't get paid.
2: Right.
3: So Thompson and many of the other folks who sort of came of age in the pulps before they became the legends they were, you know, Richard Matheson, Cornell Woolrich, people of that ilk. It was the same thing. But as is the case with many pulp writers, not every book that Jim Thompson wrote was The Grifters.
2: Right.
3: Not it wasn't The Killer Inside Me. Those were ones that came out when, you know, others that were not, like The Alcoholics, which is a decent book, but I don't want to say it's amazing.
2: I've only read The Grifters, so there you go.
3: Well, you're missing. You have many wonderful and not so wonderful books to read.
2: You'll have to tell me which ones are wonderful. I don't want to read the not so wonderful ones at this point.
3: Oh, yeah, I get it. There's only so many Sundays before the long goodbye.
2: That's the problem, I know. Don't remind me. Well, you know, you once said in an interview when I was snooping around on you that punk rock was an influence on how you approach your career. I happen to also be a fan of punk rock, and I kind of knew what you were talking about. I'm not sure you were talking about the music, although it might partially be that. Can you talk to me a little bit about how punk rock influenced your writing career?
3: Yeah, it's the music and lyric side perhaps is part of it, but the thrust of it was their attitude. There was, like, my favorite band's The Replacements, and there were four guys without a driver's license or a diploma between them, and yet... And were terrible, maybe seven nights out of 10.
2: And who covered Tom Petty's set opening for Tom Petty. Like, they would sabotage themselves around every corner.
3: Dressed in Tom Petty's and the Heartbreakers' wives' clothing, if I remember.
2: The biggest opportunity of their lives, they blew, but they went down in a blaze of glory.
3: Yeah, I mean, we're still talking about it, where I don't know anyone who saw that show that would talk about it, because of how great the performance was.
2: Right.
3: But for me, because I was in a punk band for about 4 years, 4.5 years in high school, so I was playing bars while other people were playing sports, the thing about punk that spoke to me the most was said, you can do it. It may not be great, but it'll be yours. And if you want to play a show, go play a show. If you want to put out a demo, put out a demo. The only thing that can stop you is you. Now, that for me, that was enough to, like, go, I can do it. I can make art. It's not just for some privileged lettered class that wears ascots. I can make this stuff. And I took that attitude to writing, which in many ways, which was much more terrifying than being in a band. In a band, you've got three other folks who will fight with you out of the bar. But if you're alone in a room with one light bulb, as I had, and you're trying to do something that you think is kind of meant for people far better than you, it was terrifying. It was writing my first short story was terrifying. But when I was doing it, there was a part of me that said, no one's looking, man. No one cares. Make your art, throw it in someone's face, do it again. And I get that from The Replacements, The Ramones, The Sex Pistols, any band that said rock and roll basically should be in the hands of the people, as opposed to, I mean, I love Led Zeppelin. I love them to death, but I was never going to play stadiums.
2: Yeah.
3: But I could play the Canadian equivalent of CBGBs.
2: Something I also love, and you kind of hinted

0: because the stuff got traction over the years. It seems like the way you've put your work out mirrors that a little. It doesn't seem like you're playing the game of trying to appeal to the literati or the MFA crowd or any of that. Nothing against the literati or the MFA crowd. I have a lot of friends in both of those crowds, and many of them have been guests on this show, just like you like Led Zeppelin, right? Mm-hmm. But it feels that you've taken the Husker Du Replacements approach and how you've put your work out into the world.
1: Yep, there's, how to put this, their attitude was make it, throw it as fast as you can, get in the van, do another show. That attitude sustained me when I was getting dozens of rejection letters every couple of months for, because I was producing a lot of terrible stuff at a very quick rate.
0: Cool.
1: So you get inured to that kind of rejection very quickly. But yeah, I never, everything about being a writer is kind of difficult. It's a challenge. Like the money's lousy, the hours are terrible, and you have homework until you die. Mm-hmm. So if you don't love what you're making, this game doesn't make, if you're doing it for money, you will make more money per hour saying, would you like fries with that? So go do that. But I like Steve Albini, Steve Albini, the late Steve Albini, the wonderful producer and musician out of Chicago, who said, there's no crime in having a day job that allows you to make art that no one else will touch.
0: Right.
1: And I've had that. I've had successes. I've been on mid-sized publishers. I've been paid pretty well for a lot of the things that I've done. But I've never, any time I've felt the pull to be like, Jay, if you just bend a little bit this way, or if you just tone things down a little, all of the good things in life will come to you. And what I found out doing that, I tried that for 2 years, and it was misery. It didn't happen. And I was left with work that was subpar. So I learned a very painful lesson, which is like, if you're not doing it because you love it, you're in the wrong business. Try and make as much money as you can from it. I've got nothing against making money. But if you think you can catch a trend in a bottle before the next one knocks it off, you are a wiser seer than anyone in New York City publishing. Because you know what? They did not see 50 Shades of Grey coming a mile away. Nobody said the next big thing was going to be erotica that came out of Twilight fan fiction. So if you think you've got that crystal ball, by all means, use it. The rest of us are going to make art we love.
0: It's true. I mean, people who try to do the wise thing and write to the market don't usually make it happen anyway.
1: Exactly. So you're left heartbroken with work that you don't like that was meant for some other people that will never read it. It gets sadder and sadder. And again, there's nothing wrong with taking a commission and writing something for somebody else. That's I feel like that's fair play. But if you're going to put your heart on your sleeve and turn out a piece of work that's going to take you a year to write.
0: On spec.
1: Think about that. On spec.
0: Yeah, that's
1: with no guaranteed money.
0: Yeah.
1: You better be sitting there not only giving it your best, but enjoying it. And I find that the artists that I love are the ones who enjoy it, damn the torpedoes, as opposed to enjoy it because vampires are in.
0: Yeah, absolutely. Well, you wrote a book about this. I mean, you wrote this nonfiction book on writing called Undefeated, and the subtitle was, I believe, Stay a Writer Against the Odds.
1: Correct.
0: There are so many craft books, and so many of them are great. I mean, there's one that I've recommended a lot, even on this show. It's called Refuse to be Done by Matt Bell. Really good book. Of course, there's On Writing by Stephen King. There are ones that, you know, like Bird by Bird, that isn't my favorite, but it's really well done, you know, by Anne Lamott. Your book's really different. I see the punk rock thing leaking through. It's not, you know, here's how you query, here's how you do a three-act structure. You're trying to do, which is fine, but you're trying to do something very different. Why did you write that book, and what's kind of the idea there?
1: It came out of, I can't tell you the name of the article, a column I used to have, but it was FXXK Writing. And I was very tired of beginner advice. And there was nobody writing about what's it like to be a writer after 10 years and you haven't reached the brass ring? What keeps you going? Nobody's writing to that crowd. And that's where I was. I don't need to know how to query. I don't need anyone to tell me about how Greek tragedy works. And there's enough way more talented people on the internet that can tell you that stuff.
0: And in the form of books. I mean, some of those books are great.
1: Oh, no. I will

0: I will stand by Stephen King's On Writing. I will stand by Scarlett Thomas's Monkeys with Typewriters. These are wonderful, wonderful allies to a young writer. I was not a young writer.
1: Right.
0: And I thought, you know what I would have liked if when I started, if somebody said, what's it going to be like in 10 years? And so Undefeated was the story of how to basically create a strategy. And one of my fields is military history. So I'm like, what if I take principles to do with strategic planning and strategic insight and historical case study? And if I throw this against the punk rock mind frame, what can I give a student? Because I was a creative writing teacher for years, particularly for Google's global workforce. That's a longer story I'll tell later. But one thing I always wanted to leave them with was like, when you're done working with me, you can still do this. Just remember two things. No one else but you matters. If you get paid, just remember that. And nobody else cares that you succeed or fail but you. But if you can hold on to those two things, you have a license to make amazing art and have a great life producing that art that leads to, I'll give you my for instance. For instance, one point in that book is how to make opportunities for yourself so that you can have experiences that otherwise would never have happened because you decided to get involved in the arts. And I gave the story of being asked to write a review of Harlan Ellison's early pornographic short stories. He wrote them under a pen name named Paul Merchant. And I was a fan of Ellison, and these stories were awful. So I wrote an absolutely scathing critique of one of my favorite writers, Salad Days novels. Fast forward a month. My editor goes, well, it happened. He contacted us. And all of a sudden, I get this note from Harlan Ellison, an artist I admire, not as a human, but as an artist, saying, this was cold, merciless, and unforgiving. I couldn't have done it better myself. And I want other writers to go, if you can't be rich, you can have those transcendent moments. You can make a fistful of dollars, but you can also go to conferences and meet people from around the world who want to listen to you talk about your work. Or the wonderful moment I had with the Brimstone Files, where I'm going to visit my wife's family in Minnesota. I'm at the Mall of America, and there's my book. This little kid from Canada has his book in the Mall of America. You can have this too. There's nothing special about me. Let me give you the tools to make the kind of writing life that makes sense for you, because we're not all spouses of rich people. We're not all inheritors of wealth. So how do you do it? And that's what the book is, how to do it.
1: Very, very cool. Well, listen, if you are just tuning in, this is Uncommon Reads, the show all about books and writing and reading and writers like our guest, Jason Riddler, who has written many books, but his new novel is called Dead in the Ring. This is WVKR 91.3 FM, independent radio, Poughkeepsie, New York, and I am your host, Michael F. Schein. Now, before I went through all of that spiel, you had mentioned that you are also a historian. And in fact, I met you under that umbrella. I had no idea where you were a novelist. So back when I was writing an article a week for Inc. magazine, you wrote me kind of a fan letter, which was very cool because I wrote an article called I don't even remember, but it was something like Simon Sinek is flat out wrong. Basically, the point of the article was that people like Simon Sinek, my opinion was that his real talent is framing and simplifying pre-existing ideas and taking the nuance that actually makes them accurate out. I should not say accurate. He takes the nuance out that makes the ideas complex enough to have a conversation and turns them into the kind of material that is very marketable. That was basically the idea of the article. And it actually was one of my best performing articles of all time. I still hear from people with that. You read it and you wrote to me, and I believe that it played into your historical research. And then I went on to write the Hype Hand book, which was around some of the ideas in that article about how gurus package themselves a certain way. And we kept in touch. But all that to say, talk to me about why this idea of, you know, hype and marketing over authenticity appealed to you so much. And how does that connect to all the rest of the stuff that you do as a historian?
0: Well, I'll say that a couple of things came out of that fan letter I wrote. One was when I read the Hype Handbook, I was like, Mike did his research. This is very rare in my humble estimation, where somebody is writing about marketing, advertising, and sort of the self-help industry is part of it.
1: Yeah.
0: Where they actually do thorough research to try and understand the sort of grit under the fingernails of how and why things happen. You were not looking for easy answers. And in fact, you were picking difficult case studies where a lot of people were going to ask questions about why is the Manson family in here?
1: Yeah.
0: But I was like, wait, he footnoted this, all these sources seem strong. So I was impressed with this.
1: Yeah.
0: So when you were talking about David Bowie or the Sex Pistols, like Malcolm McLaren, you know, doing sort of stunt journalism to gain promotional edges at a time when the Sex Pistols were considered, you know, radio poison. I was like, okay, I like the way that you're thinking about this, the way your framework, you were flat out not endorsing a lot of the negative stuff, but you're saying, but let's not pretend about why it works. And I thought that was gutsy, and it was honest. So my dislike of Mr. Cynic or Sonic came from somebody saying I would be inspired by his work. He has a very famous TED talk, one of the most famous in terms of TEDx talk, let's be honest. He makes a lot of, he uses historical case studies to make an argument about how purpose-driven work can be transformative to different kinds of organizations. And in a nutshell, I kind of agreed with him because I believe, though he doesn't mention it directly, most of his ideas came from Viktor Frankl, the Holocaust survivor and psychoanalyst who wrote Man's Search for Meaning, who is a very important person to read. So I was like, okay, and I watched his presentation. I thought some of his understanding of medicine and biology didn't quite scratch. But what made me upset was when he used Martin Luther King as a case study and talked about how the civil rights movement really wasn't Dr. King's message. It wasn't his why. His why was equality for everyone. And I thought, during segregation, when legalized racism was the law of the land, Dr. King, who was murdered for being a black person who thought they should be treated as equal as anyone else, was fighting on the behalf of who? And I was so upset.
1: Wait, let me clear it up. So why was equality for everyone, but his focus was African Americans coming up to the level of other people. Like, what was the difference? What was the part that bothered you?
0: One part is about the struggle of African Americans against the evils of segregation in the wake of the Civil War, the failure of Reconstruction, and the Compromise of 77, which kind of births the Jim Crow era.
1: Right.
0: Okay, so that's the framework. So, but the struggle for equality in the United States in 1963 is for who?
1: So it was like a Pollyanna message. It sanded off the rough edges, basically.
0: It is what African-American historians refer to the whitewashing of Dr. King, mm-hmm. or the second assassination of Dr. King, where his reputation is turned into sound bites, and the complexity of his message, which was not nearly as simple I don't know. It was like Sinek didn't actually read the work he was footnoting, and he didn't read any biography of Dr. King that he cited in that book.
1: Right.
0: So I think he was riffing on what he thought Dr. King was all about, as opposed to coming from a position of no.
1: Or what fit his thesis. I mean, you as a historian, you're a social scientist, you have a hypothesis, and if the documentation disproves the hypothesis, you revise the hypothesis. I think what maybe Cynic does is he has his thesis that he wants to write for business reasons and then finds the information that supports the thesis and discards the information that doesn't.
0: And in my field, that's called cherry picking, and it leads to erroneous statements, misalignment between logics. And Cynic did this also with the Wright brothers, claiming that the reason they beat their competitors to the sky had nothing to do with how hard they worked or their breakthrough in mathematics. It had to do with them having a purpose, that they knew that a flying machine would change the world. I'm almost quoting him verbatim, but everybody who ever wanted to fly thought that it would change the world. Yeah. So it can't be that. That levels the playing field, doesn't it? So he sets up a very compelling case study between the Wrights and their competitor. But when I went to the book that he cited as his source, I was like, huh, Jim Tobin's a very good popular historian. Oh, Cynic interviewed him? Interesting, because that was in the Start With Why book. So I contacted Mr. Tobin, spoke with him for an hour, and he came away. I came away with a phrase that I'll never forget. There's a fatuous premise in every one of these sentences. So even the guy who wrote the book is like, no, man, you're wrong. So I don't like Cynic because I don't know him as a person. Actually, he seems to be doing a lot of good in the world, but that's not the hill I stand on. It's not where I plant my flag. If you misuse history to prove something, you are no longer on my team. I can't be on the team. It's like cherry pick, get the answer you want. Who cares? Nope. You have to be as accurate as possible and revise, as you said, as needed if new data contradicts what you do. Otherwise, you produce mythology, not history. And that can lead to really, really bad problems.
1: And so we're spending a lot of time on this one gentleman, right? But I guess I want to go broader to what that says about the work you do that isn't fiction writing, because you take your life as a historian very seriously as well. You teach history, you do research. Not every historian, I mean, a lot of historians are in their cloister and they work on primary documents and they do the thing. You're out in the world looking at contemporary people and putting together very strong contrarian opinions and taking the time to talk to this writer to debunk something that you didn't like. Talk to me about your sort of philosophy as a historian. We've heard a lot about you as a novelist, but you spend a lot of your time as a historian. Why do you do it? What is kind of the why between, you know, behind the historian, Jason Riddler?
0: Yeah, let's, thankfully, if we go back to Viktor Frankl, it's a great question to ask. Why? I think...
1: We can call it Jason Riddler's search for meaning.
0: A tip of the hat and a wink in the eye. Yes. My mom's a war refugee from World War II on the Eastern Front. So World War II in history was like a thing that moved the planet in my growing up.
1: Right.
0: My dad, while didn't have sort of a hard scrabble life that way, believed that history was important and it was kind of celebrated as something you should know. But I found out I was good at it when I was in high school and I wasn't very good at many other things. So I kind of stuck with it and I found out that history is a form of knowing the truth. It's not the only kind. I don't want to overstate the case. But there is something powerful about trying to do the heavy lifting of trying to understand how and why people did stuff the way they did in the past when the outcomes of their actions were not known to them. And I found that challenge in the stories of it, especially military history, because that's what my doctorate is, was so compelling that I was willing to spend 6 years in a graduate program to get my PhD in this stuff. But it also hardened something within me that speaks to the previous discussion, which is misuse of history. You can't read history without reading about its misuse or its misunderstanding, leading to that infamous Otto von Bismarck quote, "The only thing that we learn from history is that no one learns from history." And I got to a point where I was getting very frustrated seeing historians not standing up as much, perhaps, for challenging really bad stuff. I don't mean like the biggest bads of them all. I mean, for every Dipper Lipstadt and Richard Evans fighting Holocaust denial, which for me is the prime mover of evil when it comes to being an assassin of history.
1: Sure, yeah.
0: It is mythology and corruption and feeding into hate. It is antithetical to what I do. But there's a lot that it has in common with other misuses of history, including cherry picking the stuff that fits your worldview and ignoring all the evidence that would otherwise challenge you. It's not easy to do this stuff and sort of have your mind changed. But I've straight up heard some people say they would rather believe something about the Battle of Gettysburg than the truth about the Battle of Gettysburg. And that's difficult to hear because I wouldn't want to hear that about a doctor thinking about radiation the same way. I don't like radiation. I don't believe in radiation.
1: Right.
0: I'm not going to use radiation because you have a tumor.
1: I'm so fascinated by this because on one hand, certain parts of this theory seem not this theory. Certain parts of this worldview seem obvious. Holocaust denial, right?
0: Yes.
1: I can't even believe that there are people going on podcasts now talking about this, these creeps who are out there and being legitimized. But to me, that's very obvious and very pernicious. But what happens when the worldview that you have, which you hold you or anybody, not you in particular, but you hold a worldview that is, you think, a kind worldview. You think the arc of history bends toward progress worldview.
0: Mm-hmm.
1: And then you find information that counteracts that worldview because human beings are messy. So, I mean, you know, I've heard certain groups that have been oppressed, let's say, and you find out information that while they were oppressed, they committed atrocities too. Don't we have cognitive blinders, even when we're well-meaning, that keep us from seeing the stuff we don't want to see? And how do you fight against that? And also, there are subtle pressures. I know in academia, there are subtle pressures if you don't have the quote-unquote right views.
0: Right answer?
1: Yeah, right views, the quote-unquote right views. How do you balance? Because it's not the same as radiation. I mean, radiation, you radiate a tumor and you see if it shrinks or not. History is everything that ever happened, a lot of which wasn't documented.
0: Yep.
1: So how do you do that when you have your own strong worldviews?
0: Rigorous self-honesty, which not everybody either likes or wants. I think to some degree you have to have some courage and humility. Two things that I find that sometimes are lacking in historians. I think sometimes history is not well done by historians who don't care about changing the hearts and minds of everyday people because they'd rather be cloistered with their documents and producing books only three people read. I've never been of that view. So I try to be as rigorous as I can to say, what's my frame of reference with this? Have I listened to all the arguments? Have I listened to arguments from people who don't agree with the one that appeals to me? Can I sit with that? That's the key. Yeah. Somebody once, I think it might have been Salman Rushdie, said the height of respect is to be able to read the opinions of people that disagree with you honestly.
1: And so few people are doing that because now there's this idea that if you pick up a book or watch a documentary or talk to someone who doesn't hold the right view, quote unquote, that you're committing some sort of sin.
0: That's I guess I'm all for sin, but My experience is that, say you run into, say, with someone who doesn't have the same worldview as you, can you sit with, as long as it's not, if you will, antithetical to your existence, like the hardest of the hard, the extremist worldview, like the sort of like there is no brokerage here. It is only the one view.
1: But what do you mean? I missed that piece. What do you mean by that?
0: Well, it comes from a theory to do with counterinsurgency warfare, so please bear with me. But if you're, say you're trying to make an insurgency go away and you want to reach as many people to dilute the toughest and the hardest of that insurgency, you don't go to the diehards who are the firmest believers who cannot be shaken. You go to everyone else around them and you dissipate them because maybe they joined because their family was scared, their sister was kidnapped, or they really hated the Americans who showed up. There's any number of reasons why you could separate them from that worldview that is, if you will, antithetical or so hard it refuses, like outwardly, to think it could ever be wrong. And that is something that I think is probably the greatest marker. Do you have the capacity to say that you were wrong? I know many adults who don't. I know many adults who would prefer to be like, what, wrong? What, am I an idiot?
1: Well, it's hard to do. It's hard to do psychologically. I mean, so here's an example, right? So, and we're really getting into the rabbit hole here, but that's part of why we're having these conversations, right? Okay, so the People's History of the United States by Howard Zinn, which I've only read parts of, admittedly, there were a lot of necessary correctives in that book, right? So it was a left-wing version of history presented as complete fact that basically corrected the old version of history, which was that George Washington never told a lie when he chopped down the cherry tree and all of these very patriotic things. And as I see that book as many people's favorite book.
0: Sure.
1: But don't we have to say that this book, even if things were right, don't you have to say it was ideologically driven? And as a result, not everything in it is probably true. But people don't do that. They say that this is the real version of history.
0: I'll tell you something that inoculates me from the kind of thinking you're reaching for and that I've certainly seen. And it has to do with certainty. One of the things that is difficult, you talked about the cognitive challenges of sort of admitting when you're wrong. People also want things to be certain. History changes. Certainty today, perhaps, but remember how much we laughed at people in the 19th century when they thought race science was right? Humility, young person. Remember that you too are caught in a particular context, a particular time and space, and you have particular biases. That's something that I teach almost all of my students, is that I have them, you have them, we all have them. The question is, what do you do with them?
1: What do you do with them?
0: biases cannot, and I got to be careful when I say this, because biases are not necessarily wrong. I have a bias towards hard research. Right. I have a bias towards thinking critically. But at the same time, we all know that we have blind spots, and that's why peer review and things like that exist, even though it's flawed. It allows for some correct to do with that. But there's also this sort of like gumption of being like, whatever history I write will be out of date sometime. My lifetime, 2 years after I publish, I don't know. So there has to be a degree of humility as opposed to hubris, standing on your work as if it is something that is eternal, and I have found that truth which is so certain it need not be questioned. That's not what historians do. Any real historian would be saying all of this is provisional. And if you find a historian who says they don't have a bias, don't buy their book, because they're lying to you and themselves.
1: So, well, listen, if you are just tuning in, this is Uncommon Reads, WVKR 91.3 FM or WVKR.org, independent radio, Poughkeepsie, New York. Our guest is Jason Ridler, historian, writer, all around amazing human being. He has a new novel that just came out called Dead in the Ring. And I am your host, Michael F. Schein. And we're getting relatively close to the end, relatively. So I want to make sure to talk about a very, very important topic. How do you make it all work together? How do you get it done? So I just heard you talk about your fiction writing and about how much time and energy you put into that. And I heard you then talk about your work as a historian, scholar, and teacher with as much energy and rigor and vigor as that. So it's not like you're working at some job to do an okay job so you can go write fiction, which is your true love. You have two crazily demanding jobs, and I happen to know you do a lot of other things. So how do you make this ecosystem of stuff that you do all work together?
0: It's changed over the years, but for the folks who are just maybe starting out, I'll give the advice that was given to me. A page a day is a book a year. If you do not have 15 minutes every day to be a writer, you don't have time to be a writer. Maybe you got way too many commitments. There's no crime in that. But I always thought that, well, it is a luxury to sit there for 3 hours and just crush things. And I've done that and I've really enjoyed it. I also know that there's wonder that can be made by the minute. And if you get fast enough, 15 minutes isn't actually that much time to get good work done. In terms of balancing with the rest of it, I wish I had a schema that I could provide you. My life has changed a lot over these years. And I think the thing that only whatever schema you find, and you can find it in, there's, you know, Undefeated has a bunch of stuff, but any good writer who can give you time management advice, because this is kind of sort of where we're leaning, they'll talk about, like, you know, words per minute and carving out time, either large bastions of it or small atomized chunks, whatever makes sense for your particular life circumstances. But I'm going to make a different argument. Do you love it enough to do it? Because if you don't have enthusiasm for the work, and as you can tell, I'm a pretty enthusiastic guy, none of this would be worth it. It's too much time away from other things and people I love if I don't love it that much. So I make sure that if I sit down to do something, I want to do this. I want to spend some of my 4 score and 10 that I got left trying to write the best horror novel or the best piece of history or the best essay I can. And sometimes it'll come effortlessly, and other times it's going to be a grind. But if I don't love it, there is no why. There is no purpose, and it becomes just another damn thing I have to do. So if you're going to do this kind of work, whether it be history or fiction or nonfiction creatively, make sure that you follow your own lodestar, or you're going to be beholden to someone else's until you die.
1: I love that you said that, because I remember I worked a corporate job, and it was very long hours, and we would often work late, and I had always been a night person before that. And I started getting up every morning at 5 a.m. to write. And now I'm a professional writer, but at the time I was fitting it in. And I was telling that to somebody at the time. And what she said to me was, wow, you're so disciplined. And I said, and I was not trying to be humble, I said, I'm not disciplined at all. And she said, what do you mean? I said, because it's my favorite part of the day. I mean, you know, I'm like, the rest of my day takes discipline to live through. But I need to make money. But I said, I get up, I have my coffee, no one is bothering me. My boss isn't going to call me, which he's more than willing to do at 8:30, you know, at night. And I'll also hear people say that about reading. I need to read more. I need to read more. I'll say to them, no, you don't. I read too much. You know what I mean? I should be doing other things. That's because I like it. So I think what you're saying is so refreshing, because some of it is hard. But if you don't want to do it, don't do it. There are a lot of other things to do.
0: I never understood the pedestal put on the artist with this sort of attitude. Like, I've always thought art is for the people and it should be made by the people. But this idea that we're some sort of like wonder class that should be treated like, you know, we don't have obligations, or we all have to come from some like upper middle class background or whatever. No, some of my favorite authors are the same thing. They had to work a terrible factory job, so they got up at 4, they put in a half hour of wonder, and were like, yeah, it's all downhill from here. So I can't wait till tomorrow morning when I get to do this again. Right. I've had, when I did my doctorate, and I loved doing a lot of it, I refused to give up fiction, which my supervisor thought was insane. But I said, I'm just going to write short stories. Doesn't seem harmful to my psyche. And every day at 6:30, I did the same thing. I'd try and write a short story in an hour. It didn't always work. And I learned my craft. I had fun. I played with my brain. And
1: it's make-believe, you know.
0: Exactly. Yeah. I have the freedom to not footnote anything. Right. It's all me. Yeah. All of my psychology through the pulp wonder wheel of my brain.
1: Well, listen, before we wrap things up, what's next for Jason Riddler? I know you had your book just come out, so I know you're busy with that. You're always working on a million projects. What are you excited about these days?
0: In terms of projects, horror seems to be coming back into my visage. Looks like, which was my first true love. So maybe in a year there'll be some ugly critter created by me. But the sort of real passion project is actually not production oriented. It's I've re-fallen in love with tabletop role playing games. So I'm playing the equivalent of Dungeons and Dragons, but not that game specifically, with a bunch of people in my area, and it's comedy and it's improv and it's storytelling and it's fantasy and science fiction and comic books. It's all this good stuff. It's like all of my favorite things in one mixing bowl, and it's social. God bless being a writer, but it can be very lonely at times. So I'm loving that to death.
1: Well, that is very cool. Your life is one big adventure. I've always loved that about you. So we have been here talking with Jason Riddler, the awesome fiction writer, the awesome nonfiction writer, the awesome historian. He has so many books. Look them up. But his most recent novel is Dead in the Ring, and I think it is great. And it's all about professional wrestling, mother-son relationships, and a million other beautiful, crazy, wild things. As for me, I'm your host, as always, Michael F. Schein. 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
3: Hi, this is Curtis Mayfield. 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This may be something that you're missing. I know your mind, you want it funky, but you don't have to be no junkie. Get yourself together. Remember, Freddy's dead. Hi, I'm Curtis, and I'm so glad that I've got my own, you know, so glad that I can see. I've got a natural hide. The man can't put no thing on me, and he can't put no thing on you either. Keep your nose clean. Don't be no junkie. Remember, Freddy's dead.
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visiting with some friends of mine. I checked in at the 20 Grand Motel where I always stay and hang out with the brothers. As I checked in and put my bags down, I could hear this strange conversation coming from next door. And it seems like this young lady had gotten into this gentleman's room and really didn't know how she got there. Or at least that's what she was trying to run down on him. It seems like she had had too many martinis. She was trying to beg the man off. And of course, you know, I was going to listen to see how it was going to come out. I missed some of the conversation, but where I came in was when she was saying to him some words, something like this. Let me tell a story. She said to him, she said, if you

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now I'd like to do the very first record that Howard Tate ever made. This is the record that brought Howard Tate's name onto the world scene, made in 1966, a song called Ain't Nobody Home.

I hope everyone is having a very, very good day. The weather's been getting better since yesterday's very rainy day. Good luck to all the seniors who are moving out.

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1: 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I'm your host, Akenna Magaji. 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

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This is First World Music, and I'm your host, Akenna Magaji. 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Welcome, everyone. And we started today's show with a song from a group that got together, and they didn't last very long, but they did record one album entitled Benyoro. And the name of the group is Benyoro as well. And from that CD, I played a song for you to open the show entitled An Sera. A rocking selection there with some very energetic instrumental performances on kora and guitar and drums. I hope you enjoyed that. And we're going to continue the show like this with some high energy music. I have a two song set coming up next with music by the Zawose Queens and BBK. But first, the Zawose Queens will give us Chidodo. Enjoy.

0: bag of mango.
1: Ali! 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Ali!
2: Ja.

And welcome back to the show. You just heard a two-song set. We began with a Chidodo from the Zawose Queens. Now, this is a daughter and a niece of Hupwe Zawose. These two ladies continuing the legacy of their ancestor, Hupwe Zawose, a very important musician from Tanzania in the Gogo tradition, Wagogo, from the Wagogo people of Tanzania. All right, and after Chidodo, you heard Atata Shandiabana Wia from the group BBK. This is a group from the southern Congo, close to the Zambian border. That's where all the copper from Congo comes from. And they have a very interesting homemade instruments, including a drum that is also a stringed instrument. That's it's very interesting to see how they play it. One person playing it. Basically, the gourd part of the stringed instrument is elongated to the point where the other side has a skin over it as well, and you can play a drum on that side of it and then pluck on the other side. Very interesting instrument, and I forgot what it's called, but I'll try to remember what it is to tell you before the show is over. Alright, I have a four song set coming up next, with music from Najakite, Ayub Ogada and Kapadesh, but we will begin with something from Pierre Akendenge. Enjoy.

And welcome back to the show. 24 hours in a day, 168 hours in a week, and there's only 1 hour per week that you can hear great African music on WVKR, and that's every Monday from 3 to 4 p.m. So make a note of it, find somehow or some way to give you a reminder, some kind of an alarm or a beep to let you know that the show is coming on soon at 3 o'clock, so you should log on at 2:55 in time to hear the first opening notes of First World Music on WVKR. Okay, we just had a four-song set. Let me tell you what you heard. We began with Epu Zugu from Pierre Akendenge. After that, Kapadesh gave us Tsuketan. After that, Ayub Ogada gave us Konkrenko. And that's a very interesting song. Ayub Ogada from Kenya, but while he was living in Britain, he met a Ghana person who told him about the great woman warrior from the Asante area in Ghana, Ya Asantewa. And of course, the way how African education is, another African person from another country will never hear about this history from another African country. No, the priority is European history, so not history into African education history. So he had to go to Britain to hear it from another Ghana person. So that's the story of Ya Asantewa and the Golden Stool, which the British tried to steal from Africa, but they couldn't find it. Konkrenko from Ayub Ogada. And then finally in that set, Na Jakite gave us Dunonya. Alright, another four-song set is coming up with Fatai Rolling Dollar to begin, Beleke.

All right, that was a four-song set, and let me tell you what you heard. We began with the Beleke from Fatai Rolling Dala, and then after that, Daniel Waro gave us Ninzul, then Charlotte Dipanda gave us Eaya, and finally Kanda Bongoman from Congo, but long, for many years, installed in South Africa, he gave us Isambe. All right, we're coming down to the end of the show. I have one more song to play for you, and it's Mwasha from Hamza El Dini.

0: And that, unfortunately, was the last song of the show. We have so much fun, and 1 hour flies by so quickly. And I enjoy playing all of this music for you. I hope you enjoyed the selections you heard today. The last selection was Mwasha by Hamza Eldin. On today's show, you heard music from Guinea, Mali, USA. That's the members of Benyoro from those countries. And you also heard music from Tanzania, Congo, Gabon, Mozambique, Kenya, Nigeria, La Reunion, Cameroon, and Sudan. Come back again next week, Monday, from 3 p.m. to 4 p.m. for more great African music and first world music. 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

We close the opening set of today's show with a great collaboration between Gambian artist Sona Jobarté and Senegalese artist Youssou N'Dour. We heard Kambwengo, taken from Sona's release Badinya Kumu. Before that, music from Mauritania from Nouramint Semali. We heard Hagala Giel, taken from Yenbet. And we started out with music from Jordan from Tayer. We heard Sout El Ri, the acoustic version. And that is taken from the compilation Fake Lines Sona Levant. More music on the way for you right now on 91.3 WVKR.

That with music from Stella and the Longos, who are based in Berlin, we heard Besoin de Toi, taken from Amour Propre. More music on the way for you right after this public service announcement, and this is for a concert in our area Friday, May 29th, Saha Nawa, performing Moroccan Sufi blues, will be performing at the Local in Saugerties, New York, music at 8 p.m. For more information, visit thelocalsaugerties.com. 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

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And you just heard music from Iranian artist Susan Roshan, where we heard Nazanin, or Sweetheart. And this is taken from the compilation Tarantulas Vice, Iranian Diaspora Pop 1983-1993. Before that, some music from Finland, from Tuulitar. We heard Kilva. And that's taken from the album Mamo. Before that, music out of Lisbon from Sofia Kai, we heard Tushi, taken from Karavi. More music on the way for you right now on 91.3 WVKR.

We close that set with an excellent new single from Colombian-Canadian artist Lido Pimienta. We heard Toxica. Before that, music from Quebec from Melisande. We heard Franco de Marique, taken from Sur la même longueur d'onde. And we started out with music from Brazilian artist Lau Ho. We heard Conclusão. More music on the way for you right now on 91.3 WVKR.

0: We close today's program with music from Syrian Kurdish singer and bouzouki player Mohammed Saifyan. We heard Do You Have a Lover or Not, taken from the album I Am Kurdish. That will do it for today's show, folks. 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

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My name is Helen. Thank you for staying tuned. After Splinters and Candy, world music selected for you by Alex Brown. Well, here we are, the last Monday of May already. I hope you've been enjoying all the fragrant May flowers. May is also the month when many insects emerge, some beneficial, others not so much. But harm inflicted by insects can certainly be matched by harm we impose on them. Insects and flowers are the topics for my last installment of Planet Blue this month. And we go to an unlikely locale to start. University of Kentucky had this report in February titled Microplastics Have Reached Antarctica's Only Native Insects. Antarctica's only native insect is consuming microplastics, despite living in one of the most isolated places on Earth. The species at the center of a new study, Belgica antarctica, is a non-biting midge, a small fly about the size of a grain of rice. It is the southernmost insect on the planet and the only insect species native exclusively to Antarctica. Its larvae inhabit damp mats of moss and algae along the Antarctic Peninsula. In some areas, their numbers can reach nearly 40,000 per square meter. By feeding on decaying plant matter, they help recycle nutrients and keep the fragile soil ecosystem functioning. As polyextremophiles, they cope with intense cold, wide swings in temperature, desiccation, high salt, and UV radiation. Researchers wondered if their hardiness would protect them from a new stress like microplastics. Although Antarctica is often viewed as untouched wilderness, previous research detected plastic fragments in fresh snow and nearby seawater. While levels are lower than in most parts of the world, plastics still arrive by ocean currents, wind transport, and human activity linked to research stations and ships, and tourism, I might add. To understand how plastic exposure might affect the insects, researchers ran a series of controlled experiments. The initial results were surprising. On the surface, Belgica seemed to be fine. Even at the highest plastic concentrations, survival didn't drop. Their basic metabolism didn't change either. However, deeper analysis revealed larvae exposed to higher levels of microplastics showed reduced fat reserves, essential for energy storage, especially in Antarctica's harsh climate. The researchers suspect slow feeding in cold conditions and the complexity of natural soils may limit how much plastic larvae actually ingest. But because of the challenges of conducting research in Antarctica, the exposure experiment lasted only 10 days, where longer-term studies will be necessary to determine how ongoing exposure might affect the insects over time. The study also sought to learn if Belgica are already ingesting microplastics in their natural environment. A microplastics specialist and an imaging expert worked with the team to dissect the larvae and examine their gut contents using advanced imaging tools capable of identifying chemical particles as small as 4 micrometers, far beyond what the human eye can see. In the 40 larvae analyzed, 2 microplastic fragments were identified. Now, this may appear insignificant, but it is an early signal. While Antarctica still has much lower plastic levels than most of the planet, the study suggests microplastics are now entering the system and at high enough levels to start changing the insect's energy balance. Because the midge has no known land-based predators, plastic it consumes is unlikely to move far up the food chain.
Still, the concern is what prolonged exposure could mean for larvae that develop over 2 years, particularly as climate change brings warmer and drier conditions, adding new pressures. The discovery underscores how widespread plastic pollution has become, and the scientists advise, if we pay attention now, we might learn lessons to apply far beyond polar regions. Yes, paying attention would be a good idea. All right, next we have an overview of the long relationship between humans and mosquitoes. Popular Science had this item in February. It's titled, Mosquitoes Have Been Sucking Our Blood for 1.8 million years. Mosquitoes are undeniably the deadliest animals to humans. Malaria infections carried by the insects still take more than 600,000 lives every year, and around half the world's population remains at risk of exposure despite significant medical advances. Mosquito saliva spreads a number of other dangerous diseases, including West Nile virus, dengue fever, and various forms of encephalitis. Malaria vectors come from the group of Anopheles leucospherus, which encompasses a comparatively small portion of the roughly 3,500 known mosquito species. Based on recent genetic analysis by an international research team, the deadly saga started when early hominins migrated into Southeast Asia around 1.8 million years ago. The biologists sequenced DNA from mosquitoes spanning 11 species in the leucospherus group collected from Southeast Asia between 1992 and 2020. According to their analysis of the insects' long-term DNA mutations and evolutionary histories, these insects developed a taste for human blood sometime between 2.9 million and 1.6 million years ago, specifically in Sundaland, a region encompassing Borneo, Java, the Malay Peninsula, and Sumatra. This aligns with paleoanthropologists' earliest proposed date for Homo erectus arriving in Sundaland. Before this mutation, mosquitoes fed on other non-human primates. Importantly, in order to feed on humans, mosquitoes needed to know how to find them. Their genetic encoder receptors for determining hominin odor likely evolved slowly over time. This required the Sundaland region to have a significant Homo erectus population about 1.8 million years ago. Examining mosquito evolution can help fill gaps in hominin development and migration, particularly in areas like Southeast Asia with comparatively limited fossil records. So yeah, good example of intersectionality there. And then in January, Frontiers gave us an update on the mosquito/human status. This article is titled, Forest Loss is Driving Mosquitoes' Thirst for Human Blood. Running along Brazil's coastline, the Atlantic forest supports hundreds of species of birds, amphibians, reptiles, mammals, and fishes. As human development has reduced the forest to roughly one-third its original size, much of its extraordinary richness has been lost. People moving deeper into once intact habitats push wildlife out. Mosquitoes, however, don't leave. They adapt to the human-dominated landscape. Mosquitoes who once fed on many different animals now turn to humans as their primary blood source. This is crucial because mosquito preference for human blood significantly enhances the risk of pathogen transmission. To understand what mosquitoes were feeding on, microbiology and immunology researchers set light traps at two natural reserves in
Brazil's state of Rio de Janeiro. Female mosquitoes who had recently taken a blood meal were studied in the lab. Analysis of DNA the team extracted from blood inside the mosquitoes allowed them to identify what animals the sampled mosquitoes had bitten. Of 24 blood meals they were able to isolate, 18 came from humans, 6 were from birds, 1 each from an amphibian, a canid, and a mouse. Some mosquitoes had fed on more than one host, likely reflecting availability and proximity of potential meals. Continued deforestation can reshape disease dynamics, since mosquitoes respond by altering where they live and how they find food, often moving closer to people. This shift can make forest edge communities more vulnerable. Mosquito bites are not just a nuisance. They spread viruses like yellow fever, dengue, Zika, Meoro, Sabia, and Chikungunya. These infections can pose serious health risks and may lead to long-term complications. Researchers emphasize understanding mosquito feeding behavior is essential for grasping how diseases circulate through ecosystems and human populations. With fewer natural options available, mosquitoes end up feeding on humans out of convenience. These findings can help guide mosquito control efforts and improve early warning systems for disease outbreaks. Knowing mosquitoes in an area have a preference for humans serves as an alert for transmission risk, allowing for targeted surveillance and prevention actions, and may lead to control strategies that consider ecosystem balance. Now, that would certainly be a plus. Okay, so now in March, proceedings of the National Academy of Sciences had this short item about an insect we might not think much about until we see one strolling across our kitchen counter. It's titled, Air Pollution is Wreaking Havoc on Ants. There are around 30,000 ant species in the world. They till our soils, disperse seeds, and clean up the environment. Their societies are so complex, we could learn a thing or two from them. Scent is essential to ant society. Every ant within a colony wears an odor signature comprised of specific hydrocarbons. A new study from Max Planck Institute suggests human air pollution is wreaking havoc on ant society by interfering with these characteristic scents. Each ant species scent is formed from stable alkanes plus colony-specific mix of alkenes. These alkenes very easily react with ozone, an oxidant pollutant that has increased in the air thanks to human activity. Outside urban areas, ozone levels usually range around 10 parts per billion, while city air can contain 30 to 200 parts per billion, depending upon pollution levels. To learn if exposure to increased ozone levels would alter the ant's odor signature, resulting in aggression upon their return to the colony, the team exposed ants from 6 different species to ozone-polluted air at a dose of 100 parts per billion, on par with polluted cities during summer. Just 20 minutes of exposure to urban levels of ozone had a major impact on all 6 ant species studied, degrading alkenes that help them recognize friend from foe. In 5 species, it compromised nest mate recognition, so ants from the same colony threatened and attacked their ozone-exposed peers. Moreover, when broods of larvae attended by ant colonies were exposed to urban-level ozone, the pollution corrupted brood care behavior, resulting in the death of larvae.
Global insect decline is often associated with pesticides, climate change, and habitat loss. This study is a reminder we may be interfering with insect societies in ways we hadn't considered. And now, last October, Smithsonian Magazine had this item taking a very different look at ants. This one is titled, Scientists and Chefs Team Up to Make Yogurt from Ants. Alchemist, a 2 Michelin star restaurant in Copenhagen, Denmark, aims to transform and transcend the nature of food and dining. They've recreated a nearly forgotten ancient Turkish and Bulgarian recipe for making yogurt from ants. The venture caught the attention of anthropologists, microbiologists, and food scientists who sought to understand what it is about ants that could ferment yogurt. Fermentation of milk into yogurt and cheese dates back around 9,000 years to Anatolia in modern-day Turkey. For millennia, yogurt recipes varied by culture and region, with each group introducing different microbes into milk to start fermentation, adding pine cones, chamomile, and nettle roots to bring more flavors, textures, and personality. In the 1900s, yogurt was industrialized, so today's yogurts are typically made with just 2 bacterial strains. A microbiologist tracing the history of ant-based yogurt teamed up with an anthropologist who studies Bulgarian culinary traditions. According to tradition, dropping whole red wood ants into a jar of warm milk and burying it in an ant colony overnight yields a slightly tangy tasting concoction, mildly herbaceous with flavors of grass-fed fat the next day. With follow-up tests in the lab, the researchers concluded that ants emit enzymes and microbes that work together to congeal the milk into yogurt in a process unlike any dairy fermentation. The ants' bacteria produce lactic and acetic acids, create the yogurt culture. Formic acid, part of the ants' chemical defense system, gives the yogurt an acidic flavor and fosters a healthy environment for the microbes. The researchers made yogurt in the lab, testing live, frozen, and dehydrated ants, and found live ants made the best yogurt. At Alchemist, the development team devised a soft cheese, an ice cream sandwich, and a milk wash cocktail using ant-based fermentation from live ants and dehydrated ants and frozen ants as a garnish. The researchers warn amateurs, ant-based fermentation is best left to the pros because it can introduce a number of food safety concerns. Live ants may contain a parasite. Freezing then incubating ants can create food-borne pathogens. Plus, European redwood ants are a near-threatened species due to recent population declines, so their wide-scale use is not sustainable. Still, interest in traditional fermentation methods could have wider applications. For the discerning, this approach could broaden our repertoire of foods, giving us interesting and unique tastes, which are nutritionally on par with industrial finished fermented milk products. If you're adventurous, okay. Our Catalan News had this companion piece in March titled, Newly Founded Association Aims to Give Voice to Emerging Sector. A new association aims to give visibility and voice to companies working in the emerging insect sector across Catalonia, Spain. INDICAT, the Catalan Association of the Insect Industry, is an organization comprised of 7 young companies dedicated to normalizing the edible insect sector by breeding soldier flies, crickets, and other insects used in manufacturing products for human and animal food
and fertilizers. The president of the association wants to use the platform to influence regulations affecting their activity. The association plans to promote quality standards, support companies in the sector, promote networking, and explore public funding opportunities in a sector with great potential. Most of their market is abroad in Asia and Latin America, as selling their products locally can be difficult, but their idea is to break barriers. Indicat president highlights the large amount of protein insects offer, along with essential vitamins. Grillco, a member company, breeds 20 million crickets for human consumption. They make protein powder, which has no flavor and is easily incorporated into different products destined for the food market. And the CEO of Insectius, which makes animal feed from insects, says some farmers were shocked to learn of the feed's ingredients, but after trying it, they were convinced. Energy bars, cookies, and honey are some examples of products made from insects. So check your ingredients next time you're buying an energy bar. Of course, if we're talking about insects, we must mention bees. Last month, University of Würzburg had this report. It is titled, Drought Takes a Heavy Toll on Bumblebees. A research team at University of Würzburg found drought years significantly impair bumblebee colony weight, reproduction, and lifespan. The team examined effects of drought years on the common carder bumblebee, a long-tongued species of pocket makers. They store pollen in special pockets adjacent to the brood, from which the larvae feed themselves. This makes them more vulnerable than species whose larvae are fed directly by adult bees. In Bavaria, 82% of endangered bumblebee species belong to this group, suggesting they can serve as a valuable indicator of biodiversity. The scientists assessed conditions of bumblebees colonies at 25 sites, comparing the drought year of 2022 with a more normal year of 2024. Maximum colony weight is a key indicator of colony fitness. Low colony weight means fewer individuals for foraging, directly reducing pollination success in surrounding areas, as fewer flowers can be visited in comparable length of time. Comparison of the two study years showed clear differences. Unfed

plants. However, weight loss is merely a precursor to a far more serious problem, the near total failure of the next generation. Long-term stability of a population depends on production of new queens, the only individuals to survive the winter and establish new colonies the following year. Without queens for the next season, the colony's survival through the summer contributes to immediate pollination, but not to long-term persistence of the population. The study documents a significant reduction in reproduction rates from 91% of colonies producing offspring during a normal year to only 45% producing offspring during the drought year. This is particularly evident in the number of new queens. Lack of pollen was identified as the decisive factor. Supplemental sugar water as a nectar substitute favored the production of males, but had no significant influence on the number of queens produced. Pollen is the necessary protein source for larval development. Absence of pollen during a drought leads to an almost complete failure of female offspring, posing a significant risk to the population and threatening pollination reliability, agricultural yields, and diversity of wild plants. Even ecologically high-quality habitats do not provide sufficient refuge during droughts. To increase pollinators' resilience to extreme weather events, targeted measures in landscape planning are necessary. Suggested strategies include shade-providing trees to create cooler areas, restoration of wetlands and measures to improve soils, water retention, planting drought-resistant summer flowering plants to ensure a continuous food supply even during dry periods. Yeah, as I said many times before, our bee friends are in trouble. Oh my goodness, you are listening to WVKR 91.3 FM, WVKR.org. Either way, it's non-commercial, independent radio, just the way you like it. Coming to you from Vassar College in Poughkeepsie, New York. I'm late. It's 5:31 on Monday. My name is Helen. The show is Planet Blue. Looking at insects and flowers today in the merry month of May. And if you'd like to be in touch with me, email me. I'd be delighted to hear from you. It's planetblue@wvkr.org. And before I go back to the rest of my prepared articles, I have a reminder. Views and opinions expressed on this program are not necessarily those of WVKR Vassar College's Board of Trustees, maybe not even its constituents. Yes, talking about bees. This report from Technical University Munich last month looks at another challenge faced by wild bees. This one's titled, Cities Rethink Beekeeping as Honeybee Boom May Strain Wild Bees. The rising population of urban beekeeping has raised concerns about honeybee well-being and the impact they may have on wild bee populations in cities. A collaborative study by political stakeholders, beekeepers, and research institutions resulted in the urban bee concept, which includes measures to foster coexistence between wild bees and honeybees in cities. Doing good for bees is the idea behind urban beekeeping. However, the rapidly increasing number of hobbyist beekeepers in many cities is alarming to urban beekeeping associations. Since hives only house honeybees, their population in cities has increased rapidly, raising concerns about their coexistence with wild bees in urban spaces. Many people are not aware there are different types of bees. Unlike honeybees, wild bees often specialize in certain plants and habitats. Since they usually live alone, not in large colonies, their populations recover much more

slowly after disturbances such as disease or insufficient resources. Additional beehives bring entire colonies with high food requirements into an existing urban ecosystem. Honeybees can collect large amounts of nectar and pollen, which is particularly problematic for wild bee populations, as floral resources may be in decline due to city densification. The competition for resources is exacerbated when hives are subjected to high temperatures on rooftops, as often happens in cities with limited space. Heat stress raises the demand for floral resources to maintain colony temperature. Urban bee concept proposes measures to enable coexistence of wild and honeybees in urban areas, enhancing floral resources rich in nutrients, reducing hive density by prioritizing specific urban beekeeping actors, banning hives in unsuitable locations, estimating carrying capacities accurately, controlling bee health and disease dynamics, promoting education, training, and codes of conduct via beekeeping associations. It is critical to work jointly with researchers, conservationists, governance, and beekeepers, since the community of urban beekeepers is very heterogeneous, ranging from hobbyists with just a couple of hives to large companies with many. More knowledge can ensure honeybees and wild bees both benefit. Okay, time for a break. Now, I have a duet today for today's Kanafa and Apple Pie Break, Owlid and Noral singing Di Moshkila, which translates to "It is a problem." The lyrics, "It is a problem. She is very beautiful. I fell in love with her. She set my heart on fire. Behind this smile, there are problems." Oh yeah, this guy took one look at her, was in love. I bet you he got bitten by the love bug. So let's listen.

Yeah, that was Dimmer Stille by Alan and Norell. I bet you that tune's going to be buzzing around in your head the rest of the day. All righty, on we go. Okay, now Sachem Hawkstorm, hereditary chief of the Scaticoke people, sent me this story from Scaticoke First Nations newsletter, as retold by Wolf Walker Conley. And I took this as a perfect segue from the insect portion of today's show to the flower section. It's titled Bee Stinger Tale. Long ago, people had the ability to speak with all creatures, so all the Creator's children could coexist in harmony. One day, the people asked the Creator for something to sweeten their food. After much thought, the Creator formed the bee and sent it down to the Mother Earth. The bee was unlike bees we know today, for it had no stinger. The bee found a hollow tree where it could build a hive, make honey, and feed its offspring. Soon, the people came to the bee and asked for some of the sweet honey. The bee gave each person a portion of its honey. The people greatly enjoyed the honey, then went back to the bee for more. The bee replied it had no more to give until it could make more. The people became angry and called upon the Creator, demanding the bee produce more of the sweet golden liquid. The Creator, unaccustomed to others making demands of him, decided to send the flower people to help keep peace. The flower people spread flowers across the land, giving the bee all the flowers it needed to create more honey. The beautiful flowers attracted the bee with their bright blue, yellow, red, white, orange, and purple blossoms. More bees were created to help pollinate the great array of flowers. Their hive grew to immense proportions. The bees gladly gave most of the honey to the people, leaving just enough to keep their offspring and maintain the hive. The people devoured the honey given them, but when it was gone, they demanded more. The bees explained, once again, you have to wait for more to be made. The people yelled at the flower people to make more flowers, thinking this would cause the bees to be able to quickly make more honey. The flower people replied, we made all the flowers we can. They are all pollinated. They added, we have to wait until spring. The people, extremely upset, went to the bees' hives and tore into the hollow tree, destroying the hive and killing most of the bees. Their reward was just the small amount of honey the bees had saved to feed their young over the winter. The Creator, angry with the people for destroying his creatures, had the flower people grow special briar plants and directed the bees to eat its sharp needles. When they followed the Creator's instruction, the briars they ate turned into stingers on their bottoms. The following day, the people returned demanding more honey, threatening to destroy the bees' home again. The bees became enraged, recalling the senseless killing of their young the day before. With a loud hum from deep inside the hollow tree, the air filled with swarming bees, attacking the people, stinging them until they were covered in welts and sent running. Forever after, people took no more honey than they needed. Their greed became a lesson in respect, and they were taught the importance of understanding the cycles of life must be honored. What a great story. Yeah, and you're likely going to note parallels with this next item that I have. Just last month, WagingNonviolence.org had this piece about real flower power, and this is by Rebecca Solnit. It's titled, Cooperation is More Powerful Than Coercion. Power is the ability to influence an outcome, protect one's own interests, and to control others. Power is constantly misunderstood as violence. Violence can certainly look like power, and in some respects it is power, but a limited kind,
power to harm and destroy. The threat of violence is often used to coerce, but often has negative consequences, including the loss of other kinds of power. Power from relationships, connections, alliances, and trust. Violence isolates and alienates. It stirs up danger. It makes enemies. Friends are another kind of power built through another set of skills. The Trump administration profoundly misunderstands power as being synonymous with violence. But we can learn a lesson about real power from a humble source. Flowers. Botanist David George Haslow's new book, How Flowers Made Our World, The Story of Nature's Revolutionaries, describes a kind of power often ignored or dismissed. He writes, quote, "When flowers arrived, they transformed the planet. They were late arrivals on the world stage, appearing about 200 million years ago, long after the evolution of complex animals and other land plants. By 100 million years ago, they were the foundation of most land habitats," quote. He expanded on this subject, saying, "We often think of power and revolution as control, authoritarianism, and violence. Might makes right. But that's not the only way power and transformation take place. Flowers changed the world in revolutionary ways through collaboration, often mediated by beauty and sensory experiences. A flower speaks to the sensory system of a bee to draw it into cooperative, reciprocal relationship. We are the latest animal to become enchanted by flowers and to become collaborators with flowers. Flowers develop power to influence others' behavior by building symbiotic relationships. I'll feed you fruit if you scatter my seeds. I'll give you nectar in return for pollination. I'll let you domesticate me and provide you with your daily bread if you'll plant and tend me across countless fields for countless generations." In his 2001 book, Botany of Desire, Michael Pollan speculates plants domesticated us as much as we domesticated them, since we serve their needs so they may serve ours, from the most practical issue of bodily sustenance to the most poetic urges of bouquets and beauty. That's flower power. Violence as military attacks is often deployed because politics, the art of persuasion, building alliances, finding common ground, has failed. Violence itself often fails too. For all its superior military might, U.S. could not conquer the people of Vietnam. Because U.S. or some of its leaders didn't learn this lesson, the same mistake was made in Afghanistan, Iraq, and is being made now in Iran. Abusive spouses who think they can coerce love can only extort a reluctant simulation from someone whose motivation is fear rather than love, and whose desire is to escape. Over and over throughout its second term is a profound misunderstanding of power by the Trump administration. He and his groupies demonstrate their idea of having a monopoly on power and believe history will show their actions had no reactions but the ones they imposed. It's a version of reality so simple, even a toddler knows there will be consequences because they know others have power. For instance, Trump's thugs went to Minneapolis thinking they were a conquering army to terrorize and intimidate the populace into subjugation. They found a populace fearless in its defiance, motivated by moral beauty, solidarity, care, loving thy neighbor, something this administration has trouble imagining, especially across differences of religion and ethnicity. In this sense, love is power, a motivating force to exercise the power of solidarity with the oppressed
and the power of non-cooperation with the oppressors. J.D. Vance doesn't understand these forces. He misinterprets Catholic theology to claim, quote, "We should love our family first, then our neighbors, then our community, then our country, and only then consider the interests of the rest of the world," quote. Catholic theologians smacked him down. Speaking of the Catholic Church, days after Pope Leo XIV delivered his State of the World speech, Undersecretary of Defense, oh, I guess that must be a misprint, it's supposed to be Secretary of War. Anyway, Undersecretary of Defense for Policy, Elbridge Colby, summoned Cardinal Christopher Pierre, the Vatican's U.S. representative, to a closed-door Pentagon meeting for a lecture. Colby told the Cardinal, quote, "The United States has the military power to do whatever it wants in the world. The Catholic Church had better take its side," quote. One U.S. official at the meeting brought up the Avignon Papacy, a period in the 14th century when the French monarchy bent the Catholic Church into submission and forced the papacy to relocate from Rome. "Unless it wants to use violence against the Pope to impress, he better not dare oppose its power. Trump's administration has very little power to threaten the head of this ancient institution. If Trump did use violence, the blowback would be profound, domestically and internationally. Without understanding the consequences, Trump constantly squanders soft power. His primitive machismo sees violence and the ability to inflict harm as power and asserts, since he is powerful, he does not need alliances and good relationships internationally. This has made our country weak, as when he wanted EU countries to help him reopen the Strait of Hormuz, which was closed only because of his blunder of a war. Heads of state laughed at him because he had destroyed once good relationships with a number of their countries. Threats against Greenland, waffling on support for Ukraine and NATO, tariffs, you know, the whole bit. Anyway, USAID created soft power worldwide, preventing suffering and saving lives. Dismantling the organization was one of many actions Trump took that weakens this country. All the bullying says more about epic incomprehension and should remind us knowledge is power. Stupidity is weakness. Evident in the attack on Iran, prompting Iran to seize control of the Strait of Hormuz, imposing huge tolls on ship traffic there. Had Trump won this war, he'd be dictating terms, not unsuccessfully negotiating to return to the status quo. The war has had catastrophic impacts worldwide on the price and availability of fossil fuel and nutritional supplements for flowering plants. In other words, fertilizer. U.S. sacrificed more soft power and created more suffering. That this fossil fuel crisis is pushing nations and individuals to speed the transition to renewable energy is another consequence Trump did not foresee. Plus, the Trump administration has exercised its power to sabotage climate efforts and renewable energy in ways to make this country weaker in the long term. Clearly, Trump cares about the long term only in masturbatory monuments to himself and illicit wealth for his family. Vance has a playground bully's understanding of power. On his 2025 trip to Europe, he went out of his way to patronize and insult world leaders, sacrificing long-term power of having their trust and support. Vance went to Hungary to stump for Viktor Orban, a
authoritarian president who just lost the election after 16 years as prime minister, during which he worked to spread authoritarianism around the world, including in U.S. Vance's response to Iran's refusal to give up the right to enrich uranium, a stunningly idiotic analogy about his wife jumping out of an airplane, have you heard this one, shows he doesn't understand analogies, power, Iran, and yeah, possibly wives either. The inexperienced Vance failed to gain anything in his negotiations with a far more skilled Iranian negotiating team. The main, after the fact, justification for the war is Iran's alleged pursuit of nuclear arms, but oblivious to soft power and the power of cooperation, Trump sabotaged the deal Obama had struck with Iran. Soft power trumps the power of violence over and over. The lesson Flowers offers is, when you treat others well, when you meet their needs, you can enter into relationships that serve you as well as them. When you use violence or exploit and coerce to get what you want, you create adversaries, and they often turn out to have power. As the world increases in equality over the past few centuries, cooperative power matters more, and violence is becoming a weak means of getting what you want. We are coming to understand nature as orchestrated by cooperation and symbiosis, not the social Darwinist vision of brutal competition for scarce resources. Haskell's book is only one of many splendid books to appear recently about this new vision of nature. Forestry scientist Suzanne Simard, it's S-I-M-A-R-D, whose book Finding the Mother Tree is a hugely impactful account of how forests are essentially communicating cooperatives, a deeply interwoven whole, not a collection of lone competitors, has just come out with a new book, When the Forest Breathes, Renewal and Resilience in the Natural World. The most powerful argument against violence is grounded in the notion of connection. When I do violence to another human being, I also do violence to myself, because my life is bound up with this other life. And just to let you know, I checked these books that are mentioned, Suzanne Simard, Finding the Mother Tree, and her new one, When the Forest Breathes, is at the available Poughkeepsie Public Library. Check your local branch. And the one mentioned early on, let me see if I can find that again. It was way back here at the beginning. Give me a sec. Okay, this one is How Flowers Made Our World. This is another new one. Subtitled The Story of Nature's Revolutionaries, and the author of that is David George Haskell. You're going to have to request that, because there's already a waiting list for that one, and I'm on it. Even not having read these books in context of the article in which they are mentioned, I'm going to go out on a limb, and recommend them. Okay, so that's it for my show today. I'm glad you were here with me. Kiss May goodbye, and June is coming up next, and I expect to be back here next week. In the meantime, 6 o'clock, Calvin's going to be coming in here with his Uplifting Vibes playlist, and you know you don't want to miss that. Bye now.

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1: Hi, I'm Brett Michaels for the American Diabetes Association. Diabetes is a constant battle. I know, I've had it since I was 6 years old. A lot of people don't consider it deadly, but diabetes kills more Americans each year than breast cancer and AIDS combined. 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
1: 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The time is now 7 p.m., and that means it's time for the Monday Night Polka Beat. And your fun starts right now.

Well, hi, everybody, and welcome back to the Monday Night Polka Beat with your host, Tom and Cindy Zach. Yours truly, Tom, behind the dials once again on this Monday evening, the 25th day of May, 2026. It's Memorial Day, ladies and gentlemen, and we'll be here right up until 9 p.m. playing some of the best in polkas, waltzes, and obedecks, something we like to call the happiest toe-tapping music on the planet. And for a dedication and request, or just to say hello, it's done via email these days, folks, and the email is simply thepolkabeat@gmail.com. That's thepolkabeat, all one word, at gmail.com.

right, so let's start off today's show with something from Jimmy Sturr and the orchestra. But before I do that, I'd like to wish everybody a good Memorial Day weekend. A little damp sometimes, but hope everybody enjoyed the weekend. And what better way to start off today's show by remembering the men and women of the armed forces who made the ultimate sacrifice to keep America free. Jimmy Sturr and the band, the Patriotic Polka.

0: Hey, the Polka Family Band and a tune they call The Eastern Delight. And before that, starting off today's show, Jimmy Sturr and the band, the Patriotic Polka here on Memorial Day evening 2026. And let's feature some classic music from Happy Louie, the North Shore Polka. Good evening, everybody.
1: Się podziały te siwe gołębie, co mi podziubały dziewczynie po giełmie.

All right. Happy Louie and Yulcha Polka Band and a great tune entitled The North Shore Polka. And let's continue with the polka tempo and feature a band out of Western Pennsylvania, Henny and Aversa Jays. This is from one of their final CDs, I guess, ladies and gentlemen. Not an LP, but a CD. And it's called, the CD's entitled Don't Stop the Music, or just Don't Stop. And we're going to feature a tune called Sneaky Girl. Good evening, everybody.

Hey, from the Toledo, Ohio area, that's Touch of Brass and a tune called The Harmony Obedek. Here's something new from Frankie Lischka and Blue Magic from their first release entitled Thanks a Lot, a tune they call Done Deal.

Crespo from their release entitled Thanks a Lot. That's Frankie Lyska and Blue Magic and a nice little instrumental tune called Done Deal. Let's pick up the tempo just a bit. The G-Men.

All right, Gene Mandowski and the G-Men and a tune called Under the Bridge. And let's feature something from Michael Costa and the Beat from their Greatest Hits and Misses Volume 1. And this tune is called Dover's Last Goodbye. And some of you out there may still remember down there in Dover, New Jersey, Polonia Acres, the Polanka, and a lot of great bands entertained folks there for years and years and years. And Michael Costa's got a song about Dover's farewell from the brand new, well, not brand new, but from a release entitled The Greatest Hits and Misses, Volume 1 by Michael Costa and The Beat.

Michael Costa and The Beat and a tune called Dover's Last Goodbye. And speaking of good old days, here's the Polka Country Musicians with the Good Old Days Polka.

0: All right, the polka country musicians and a tune called The Good Old Days.
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All right, from the treasure chest, a good old good one from the King Brothers Orchestra, and a tune called the Red Rose Polka here at VKR. And we're going to feature a band that's coming to Orange County in, June the 6th, ladies and gentlemen. They'll be entertaining the folks at the General Pulaski Memorial Committee of Orange County's presentation dance on June 6th. More details about that during the Polonia Bulletin Board. But here's Dennis Pulaski and the Maestro's Men, the Traveling Mazurs.

All right, Dennis Polisky and the Maestros Men and a great obedic entitled The Traveling Mazurs. And here's some newer music for you by way of Chicago. The group is called Kevin Altenberg and Friends, and here's a tune they call Once Upon a Time in Chicago.

Joe Oberitis from a release entitled Polka-itis and a tune called Over the River. And a lot of folks may recognize that because it was also made popular by Ray J and the Carousels, and they called it Down by the River. Here's something from Joey Bilardo and the Musical Cavaliers, a tune they call Bluebird.

Joey Melardo and the Musical Cavaliers, they were out of Connecticut and a tune called the Bluebird Polka. Let's go out to Chicago, feature something from Stash Balanda and his old school review, a tune they call Those Songs.

No, right. Stashka Volanda and Old School Review out of Chicago, and a tune called Those Songs. Here's John Gura in Gorali from a release entitled My Polish Roots and Beyond, one they call Dolari, or Dollars.

Oh, the band was out of Detroit, Michigan area. They're called the Dynastics, and a tune called An Old Fashioned Polka. And before that, it was John Gorda and Gorelli, and their tune called The Dollars, No Bedeck Tempo. Here's something from John Stanky and the Pennsylvania Coal Miners from a release entitled Through the Years, and here's a tune called On the Ship. Oh, my bad. It's actually called the Our Gang, Obedek.